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3: I'm Dwayne Sands, inviting you to join me now along with Bruce Shoesby, the Reverend Elvis, as we share music, the language of the soul.
2: And cross a timeless bridge to a place that makes us feel deeply connected, your Graceland. Ah, life's an adventure, Dwayne.
3: It is. It is. It's a series of adventures.
2: Aha! Series! Remember the television series, Gilligan's Island?
3: I do.
2: It starts off on a nice three-hour tour. And what does it turn into? But a television series that went on for years.
3: Now that's an adventure. You know, adventures are... I don't know how you define adventure. It's... an adventure can be thrilling, it can be scary, it can be even peaceful. I remember, like, I grabbed my fishing pole and walked down a winding river. That's an adventure for me, but it's peaceful and serene.
2: Yeah, it's sort of starting out and not knowing exactly how things are going to pan out, not knowing what's around the corner, being open to new possibilities, the unexpected.
3: And then, of course, there's always misadventures, too. Things don't pan out the way you had hoped, and go through a series of misadventures kind of makes you wake up in the morning and think, Lord, I hope this day is good. Here's one of my favorite Don Williams songs.

0: stories that touch the heart. Here's another great story from your Graceland.
1: Well, folks, we have a very, very special guest today on our program. We're going to be interviewing a fellow who's known as the Reverend Elvis. He's known as Reverend Sheesby. He's known as, what's your other AKAs here, your other pseudonyms? But we're going to strip you of all that today, and we're just going to talk to Bruce Reinhold Elvis Sheesby. Pare you right down to just the man. Welcome to your own show, Bruce.
2: Well, great to be here, Dwayne, and nice to have you doing the interviewing here.
1: I know from, you know, having met you a number of years ago, and we've become very close friends, and I've heard a number of your stories, a number of your travels that you've partaken in on your journey, and I know you've got to have several moments of grace, stories from your Graceland, one of which, you know, must have been when you met me.
2: Well, that's another story. I don't think that's we should put that on the air.
1: Just wondering what you want to share with us today.
2: Well, Dwayne, when you asked me to be on our show.
1: And I'm glad you obliged.
2: Yeah. You know, one of the things I got thinking about is how the book I'm working on is filled with stories, and each chapter kind of relates to a different characteristic of grace. And the concept living in your own Graceland is that this is an adventure to be living in God's grace. And you know, that includes exciting times, challenging times. But I'd like to share the story about when I was in Singapore, would have been in December, I guess, of about 1985, and I wanted to get to Australia. I had a working visa, and so I was...
1: How old were you?
2: I was 24 at the time, so people are going to be doing their math out there. I was checking around and went into a yacht club in Singapore and was talking to a sailor if he might be sailing to Australia. And he said, "Son, do you know anything about sailing?" And of course, I was just trying to get my sea passage and probably exaggerated a little bit my credentials. I said, "Oh, sure, I know about sailing the big high seas." He said, "Well, Sonny, if you knew the first thing about sailing, you'd know there's no one crazy enough to be sailing to Australia at this time of year because this is the cyclone season."
1: Mm.
2: And so anyway, I kind of put that idea to rest, and I was looking to possibly get passage on a freighter.
1: Mm-hmm.
2: I thought they could maybe navigate the waters better. And then in this youth hostel I was staying, a couple came in and they told me they were setting off to sail to Australia the next day. And they told me where the skipper was. And so I had to get a dinghy to paddle out to meet the skipper and his first mate. And they were in a very celebratory mode at the time. And
1: And this wasn't Skipper and Gilligan, was it?
2: Yeah, that was it. I tell you, a three-hour cruise, it wasn't. And anyway, they said, "Well, sure, you can crew on this yacht, and your payment will be your passage to Australia, and you'll have to help out all hands on deck, and whatever it takes." So off we set sail for Australia.
1: So these guys knowingly were heading to Australia in a time that could have been critical weather-wise.
2: Right. And I just kind of took for granted that they knew what they were doing. And they had pretty much circumnavigated the globe and were now heading back home. The skipper was Australian and the first mate was from New Zealand.
1: Mm-hmm.
2: And then the English couple, guy and gal, they were crewing with me, and it was a 40-foot yacht. And so off we went in an adventure. And we stopped in Indonesia, and that was a bit of a story of itself. But kind of moving along, we got going again. And one of the things about sailing is every once in a while, the captain, he used to have to get out his gizmos and check with the stars, trigonometry, mm-hmm. to navigate and find out where exactly he was in the ocean.
1: Right.
2: It's probably a lot easier now with the new technology.
1: With the modern gizmos.
2: I'm sorry?
1: With the modern gizmos.
2: That's right. But anyway, I was driving the thing and steering.
1: Whoa. Living up to your credentials.
2: Yeah. And the English guy, he was sitting at the front, and we were just sort of chatting, and it was a nice evening, and the moon was shining down, and all of a sudden, he says, "I just saw bottom." I said, "You got to be crazy. We're in the middle of the ocean." And sure enough, I leaned over and thought I saw something, so we went and woke the skipper up, and he thought we were crazy, and he came and looked. Immediately, took down the sail, threw out the anchor, and we awoke in the morning. We were surrounded by a reef. Holy out in God. The middle of the ocean. And luckily, this fella had seen it. And because the skipper hadn't been able to do his navigating trigonometry stuff for a while, we were off course by about 100 miles.
1: Holy cow.
2: And talk about a moment of grace that fella happened to see the bottom out in the middle of the ocean. I didn't know a lot about it then, but I found out later that just about 10, 11 years before that, there'd been a big cyclone that had gone through Northern Territory of Australia. In fact, it wiped out the whole city of Darwin, where we were heading.
1: Wow.
2: And, you know, I was very naive, I guess. I didn't know when that old sea captain guy told me about no one would be crazy enough to sail during the cyclone season.
1: Well, that would have been Cyclone Tracy back in 74 in an Australian group. Bill and Boyd happened to write a song about that fateful Christmas Eve. Santa never made it into Darwin.

0: So there you were, sailing on Christmas Eve, 1985.
1: That's right, Dwayne. And, you know, I can remember that particular evening. It was quite beautiful, really, and a nice wind and a bit of a moon. And I was started singing Christmas carols. And the skipper came out from his cabin, and he just sat and listened. I don't think he said a word. And I went through Silent Night and O Come All Ye Faithful. And yeah, it was a great Christmas, beautiful evening. Little did I know what lie ahead.
0: There's some drama.
1: Oh,
0: do
1: boy.
0: Tell.
1: Yeah. So we started getting closer to Australia, and we heard on the radio that there was a big cyclone. And anyway, the skipper figured that the only way really that we could safely ride this out was to get in close to the coast and sort of go between the reef and the coast. And so anyway, we were trying to do that, and then he just decided with the depth sounder that it was getting too shallow.
0: Right.
1: We couldn't get through. So we had to make the decision to go back out around the reef, and that was, I don't know, a few miles. And at that point, the storm really started to pick up. And then we ran out of diesel.
0: Uh-oh.
1: So now we were strictly wind power, and the wind was going against us. So we had to tack back and forth. And gee, I remember I was on one end, and the New Zealand first mate was there with the English guy. And I would let go of the rope when the captain called out, "Now!" And I let go, and the boom of the sail would go whipping across. And I tell you, it would stop just a few inches from these guys' heads.
0: No kidding.
1: And I remember thinking, man, if that rope breaks, their heads are going to crack like coconuts. And then we had to run out on deck and rip down part of the sails because they were getting ripped apart, and we're still having to tack back and forth. And, of course, going out there at the last minute with no safety harness on, and the guy could have easily gone overboard. And the boat was tipped sideways, and the waves were crashing over the deck. And there were 30-foot waves and 50-mile-an-hour winds.
0: Amazing.
1: And things were looking pretty precarious. So I was thinking to myself, well, you know, I'm a pretty good swimmer. And if we do capsize, do I swim for shore or do I try to rescue all the rest of them? And it was just like the captain was reading my mind. He said, "And Sheesby, don't ever think if we ever capsize, you'll ever survive. Because first of all, the sharks will get you. And if the sharks don't get you, then the reef will get you. And if the reef don't get you, then the man of war jellyfish will get you. And if the jellyfish don't get you, the crocodiles will get you."
0: So he wasn't painting a very pretty picture for you.
1: I think he's saying, we're in this one for all and all for one, you know. And I remember so vividly, I'd been traveling around the world and open to people of different religious faiths and traditions. But at that moment in time, I just kept saying the Lord's Prayer over and over again. I was probably saying it a lot inside. Maybe I was mumbling the words, but I just felt this calm in the midst of the storm. It's all how I can describe it. That the fear, the panic, everything left, and then it was just like going through the motions. And miraculously, we got around that reef. And we sailed into Darwin, got in there in the middle of the night, and when the officials came onto the boat in the wee hours of the morning, they couldn't believe that we came through that storm. They said that no one could have survived that cyclone. And, you know, that was definitely a moment of grace, not only to survive, but to have that feeling of calm. To have a feeling of assurance that no matter what was going to happen, that I was trusting in a God, a loving God. That was definitely part of my Graceland.
0: Well, thank you for sharing that story with us, Bruce. Great to have you on our program.

Well, after that incredible seafaring adventure and Bruce's moment of grace, I've pulled a cut from his CD, Maybe It's Time, very appropriate, Stand By Me.

0: Well, speaking of adventures, Bruce, one of the scariest adventures you can have is knowing you've got company coming.
1: Oh, boy, that could be a storm, too.
0: Well, especially if it's in-laws. Yeah.
1: But you got a great song by that title, Dwayne, you and your dad.
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9: May I suggest to you that you were saved and called to a vocation so that you might honor God in your job? When you go to work, that's a divine vocation. 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
10: Welcome to Grace to You Weekend with the Bible teaching of John MacArthur. I'm your host, Phil Johnson. Maybe you start each day with Bible reading and quiet meditation, certainly an important part of the Christian life, drawing near to God in that way. But does that mean you're not close to God during the parts of the day when your mind is occupied with other things, like when you're on the job? Well, today John MacArthur gives you helpful biblical truth to apply on the job. His study here on Grace to You, called Wisdom for the Workplace, is showing you how to glorify God in just about any task. So now let's hear from John. Here's today's lesson.
9: The Christian faith does not accept a utilitarian work ethic. The Christian view of work is transcendent. That is, it escapes me and my world and directs its attention toward God. And so here at the end of this great chapter, which is really the close of a great book dealing with grandiose theological concepts, he puts his feet squarely on the earth and says, let's talk about work. It's not the time to put your pajamas on and sit on the roof and wait for the coming of Christ. It's not the time to be indolent or indifferent toward what it is that God has skilled and gifted you to do in your vocation. It's time to go to work. And he gives them six motivations, six reasons, six incentives. The first one is disfellowship in verse 6. We command you, brethren, in the name of our Lord Jesus Christ, that you keep aloof from every brother who leads an unruly life and not according to the tradition which you received from us. What he's saying there is you need to alienate yourself from them. The first thing that's going to stimulate them to work is that they're going to get cut off from fellowship. That's what he says. Keep aloof is the key word there. Stay away. I don't know what your translation might say. The idea is alienate them. Stay away from them. Make them know there is a price for their indolence and their laziness. And the price is they lose fellowship. The second motivating principle, example. In verses 7 to 9, he says, you yourselves know how you ought to follow our example, because we didn't act in an undisciplined manner among you. That is, we didn't forego work. Undisciplined means they never went to work. They were unruly. They were scattered around. They never brought their life into line and worked. He says, we didn't do that. We didn't eat anyone's bread without paying for it, but rather with labor and hardship, we kept working night and day. Remember Acts 18:3 says he was a tent maker, working with leather, and he had to set up his business even in the few weeks he was in Thessalonica, and he had to work and sell it so that he could get a living from it. He had to literally set up an enterprise, and we did it night and day so that we might not be a burden to any of you. So he says the second motivation they should have is our example. Let's go to the third one.

Won't work. Don't let him eat. That's it. If anyone will not work, neither let him eat. That's an axiom. That's a maxim. That was a Pauline tradition. That was a divine, authoritative, revealed truth. If you don't work, you don't eat. Ignorance was not their problem. They knew this. He had told it to them over and over. Wrote about it in the first letter, chapter 4, verse 11, chapter 5, verse 14. They didn't have a problem of ignorance. Secondly, they did not have a problem of inability. They could work. He's not talking about people who can't work. And neither did they have a problem of opportunity. They did have the opportunity to work. They had information, they had capability, and they had opportunity. And when you have that, and you don't work, you don't eat. That's it. That's the Christian view. If someone won't work, let him go hungry. There's a fourth principle that he uses to motivate them. We'll call it harmony. We'll call it harmony. And it comes in verse 11 and following, for we hear, and we don't know how he heard, so there's no sense in speculating. I mean, could have been Timothy coming back with the report, could have been some people on the road from Thessalonica to Corinth. The Christian communication, which we call the grace vine, we don't know how it came, but it came. He says, we hear that some among you, and it must have been a fairly good group, some are leading an undisciplined life. There's that same term used back in verse 6 and over in 1 Thessalonians 5:14, translated unruly. They were undisciplined. They didn't have their life together. They were not working. We hear that they're leading an undisciplined life. Here's its definition. Doing no work at all, but acting like busybodies. Literally in the Greek, it says, it's a play on words, actually. It says, not busy, but busybodies. They are not busy, they are busybodies. That uses the word erga, from which we get ergo, which has to do with energy. Even talking about ergs, which is a component of energy. They were not ergazamenos, they were periergazamenos, which means they were all over the place. Peri, around. We use it for the periphery of something. They were just moving around all over the place to no particular good. They had nothing to do. They just wandered around, interfering in the lives of others, meddling, probably trying to get other Christians to stop working, telling them Jesus was coming, they're in the day of the Lord, work is beneath us, whatever their message was. They were an irritant. They were creating disunity and discord. People were getting tired of these deadbeats. They'd show up on Sunday and they'd say, uh-oh, let's get out of here. Here he comes. He's going to want food. He's going to want some money. And it was beginning to affect the loving harmony and the effective witness of the community of faith. With no job to do, they were taxing others. And they were making the ones they taxed resent them. And they were fiddling in people's lives. It's reminiscent of those in 1 Timothy 5:13 that the Apostle Paul talks about those young women who are widowed. He says they learn to be idle. They go around from house to house, not merely idle, but also gossips and busybodies, talking about things not proper to mention. Therefore, I want younger widows to get married. When a young girl is widowed, she's still young, she's got nothing to occupy herself, she needs to get married because she doesn't need to just be flitting around, gossiping, involving herself in things she shouldn't be involved in, talking about things she shouldn't be talking about, and falling into the sins of idleness. Well, that's what these people were doing. The definition of what happens when you've got nothing to do in 1 Timothy 5:13 fits these people. They were just busybodies. You know what that means. It's a very graphic term. So Paul reiterates in verse 12, such persons now we command, that's very strong, and exhort, that's more compassionate, parakaleo, the paraclete, the comforter. So it's both commanding and comforting. It's a command with some warmth in it. We command and exhort in the Lord Jesus Christ, that is those of you who are in Christ, within the family of God, the idea being emphasized here in Christ. Some versions have in the name of Christ, but that doesn't appear in the older manuscripts. It's best to see the idea emphasizing our unity in Him because of the importance of our unity, because we all belong to Christ. We command and we exhort, not only in His name, but in the unity of Christ, those people

0: to work in quiet fashion and eat their own bread. Settle down, he says. That's what work in quiet fashion means. Stop running around, meddling, moving uselessly, go to work. Begin an ordered life of quiet, consistent work. Now, this is really amazing to me, because you would think, on the one hand, that if Jesus was coming, if you really believed he was coming, and if the end of the world was near, people were on the edge of damnation and judgment, and since we believe the Bible is the absolute priority and the most wonderful thing you can do to occupy your time, you would think the apostle would say, I certainly want to commend you for just saying no to work. I just want to commend you for pouring your life into ministry. I just want to commend you for studying Scripture. I want to commend you for not wasting your time in some job. I just want to commend you for being out there zealous and proclaiming Christ and studying Scripture, because that's really what you ought to do with all your time and energy. But he doesn't say that. He says, go to work, shut your mouth, and do your work. I don't even think he sees the job as an evangelistic field particularly. I think what you have to say on the job by how you work is the platform on which your individual witness will begin to have some credibility. He just says, quietly get your life in line and go to work. And somebody's going to say, but it's not as spiritual. It is. It's a command. It's a way to glorify God. It's why you were placed where you were placed in the flow of the creative mandate. It's all a part of God's plan. And it will affect your witness, believe me. It also makes for unity in the church, which affects the church's corporate witness. Just keep your mouth shut and go to work. Calm down. Settle down. Get some discipline in your life. Be productive. You don't need idle time. And you don't need to be doing these kinds of enterprises which assume you don't need to work. God says work. That's all part of the very, very basic command of God for us. Why? So you can earn the bread you eat. And you won't be a burden to the community. And you won't be a burden to the church. And then verse 13, there's a word to the rest of the folks. It's obvious, I think, if you think about it. When I first read it, I thought, well, what does this have to do with anything? And then as I thought, I saw it. But as for you, brethren, that's the rest. Those of you that are working, those of you that are having to pay for these people, having to pass out your money and give them food, the rest of you, brethren, do not grow weary of doing good. You see, the potential was they would become so tired of these deadbeats, they become so fed up with giving this money and this charity to these lazy people that they would become very weary of the whole process, and then when somebody came with a real need, they would be indifferent to it. So he's saying, look, don't you grow weary of doing what is really good. The assumption is they were weary of taking care of these people who should have been taking care of themselves, and he says, don't let your weariness translate over to weariness in doing what you really should do. Doing what is good, kalos, is the term that's attached to the verb there. It means what is perceived by others to be noble, so says Milligan in his lexicon. What is perceived to be noble. Do what is noble. I mean, you go back to the Psalms, and you're going to find out over and over again that we're to take care of the poor, and that when you take care of the poor, God will bless you. Go back to Proverbs, you're going to find the same thing. Go back to Isaiah. Go to Luke chapter 14, verses 12 to 14. And what does Jesus say? When you have a dinner, when you have a reception, don't invite the wealthy people who are going to reciprocate. Invite the blind and the lame and the halt and the maimed and the poor, who can never pay you back, and God will pay you back in eternity, in the resurrection. Take care of the poor. In Acts chapter 20 and verse 35, the apostle Paul says, you saw me work and labor, and I showed you how that you ought to do that in order to give to people who have need based on what our Lord said, it is more blessed to give than receive. And even in the letter to the Galatians chapter 2 and verse 10, he says, they only asked us to remember the poor, the very thing I also was eager to do. Who asked him? The church at Jerusalem, the leaders there, John, Peter, James, Barnabas. We remember the poor. Paul went around collecting an offering for the poor, the really poor, the truly poor, who want to work and maybe work a little but can't earn enough. You've still got to make up what they can't earn. If they're willing to work, there's still going to be people that can't make up enough. There are people in our community, there are people in our church who try hard. Their skill level keeps them at a low income level, and they can't support their family maybe in all the areas they need to, and we help them. There may be single parents who do everything they can, who try hard, and they work as hard as they can, but they still come up short. There may be people who have physical disabilities, and consequently they have needs. And I applaud that our society will meet those needs. That's a right thing to do. And certainly it's a right thing for Christians to do. So he says, don't you get weary in doing what is really good for people who genuinely have need. And that's a very important balancing point. Now, these things will keep our harmony together, our unity together. All this discord that's coming into the church, people are so weary of these people, they're so sick of them that they want to, the tendency is to stop doing good to people who really have need. You can see it was fracturing the fellowship, and discord and animosity was coming in. He says, you people go to work on the one hand, and the rest of you who can supply the lack for those who genuinely have need, you do that, and that'll keep the harmony of the church. Maintain the unity, and that's central to the testimony. Fifthly, shame. Not only does disfellowship, example, survival, and harmony constitute a motive for going to work, but shame. Look at verse 14. If anyone doesn't obey our instruction in this letter, take special note of that man and do not associate with him so that he may be put to shame. If anybody doesn't obey the instruction in this letter, I'm telling you, they are really obstinate. He said it over and over again when he was there. He wrote it a couple times in the first letter. He's now saying it again, and if these people don't obey this instruction, you take special note of that man. Mark him out. Give him serious attention. Keep on noticing that person. Keep your eye on that person for the purpose of not associating with him. Watch him so that you can avoid him. Stay away from him. Withdraw your fellowship. A double compound verb meaning do not get mixed up with. Put the pressure of isolation. Only this time you're pushing him further. This continues to be that third step of discipline where you're isolating him, but your isolation is keeping him at a distance. You take note, you watch the pattern, and you avoid the man in order that he may be put to shame. Now you've gone beyond just his isolation. You're trying to make him feel shame. That's a distasteful word, shame. Literally in the Greek, it means to turn on yourself, to feel what you really are. Let him see what he really is, a wicked, disobedient, recalcitrant sinner. Shame him because he won't work. But there's one final incentive left, and that's love. And I'm so glad Paul put this last statement in verse 15. And yet, do not regard him as an enemy, but admonish him as a brother. Don't treat him yet like a tax collector or a heathen. Don't treat him like an enemy of God, an enemy of Christ, an enemy of the church, an enemy of a believer. Don't treat him that way. You haven't yet totally thrown him to Satan, turning him over to Satan that he'll learn not to blaspheme, as is discussed in 1 Corinthians 5 for the unrepentant adulterer. He doesn't so far yet. You're still at the third stage. You're still admonishing him, that is, warning him about his behavior and calling him to obedience. And you're regarding him not yet as the tax collector, not yet as the outcast, the tax collector being the most outcast person in Jewish culture. That's why that illustration is used by our Lord in Matthew 18. You're not throwing him out yet. You're not alienating him as an enemy. You're still calling to him as a brother. He is still in the family of God. Treat him with love like you would a brother. Treat him with affection like you would a brother or sister. Like Proverbs 27:6 says, faithful are the wounds of a friend. Show him tenderness. Understand that you need to lift him up considering yourself, lest you also be tempted, as Galatians 6 says. Restore such a one in love. You know the interesting thing about this little list I've given you? Disfellowship, example, survival, harmony, shame, and love. Those motivations to the person who won't work should also motivate anyone in any sinful behavior. It's very generic in that sense. No matter what the sin is, it's the same things that should motivate. The threat of losing the fellowship with other believers. The fact that you have not followed the holy example of those who have walked before you. Even the issue of survival, because you can die from continued sin. Some Corinthians did. And certainly the idea of harmony, you're disrupting and ripping and tearing the unity of the church. And certainly shame, you should feel guilt and shame. And certainly love should call you back as those who are in the body of Christ and are your brothers and sisters woo you. And so this is how we deal with any believer in any pattern of sin. And if they resist this, then you can treat them like an enemy. Then you can turn them over to Satan. Then Paul says in 1 Corinthians 5, I don't want you to have any fellowship with them. I don't even want you to eat with them. I want you to turn them out totally. But here, Paul, one more time, for the third time in three steps, is pleading with the church to call them back. The American work ethic has eroded. That's where we started. That's a good place to end. But the Christian work ethic hasn't changed one bit. May I suggest to you that you were saved and called to a vocation so that you might honor God in your job? When you go to work, that's a divine vocation. God has given you the skill and the opportunity to do what you do. And you're to work for His glory.
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2: 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I'm Jim Chanel. 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And this week, we'll count down the top 16 People's Choice Contemporary Christian hits for the decade of the 1970s. As always, our goal is to lift up the name above all names. His name is Jesus, and he'll make a difference in your life if you'll just trust in him. Here's Amy Grant, number 16 from 1978 on Classic Christian Gold.

Amy Grant at number 16 on a People's Choice edition of Classic Christian Gold. I'm Jim Chanel. 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

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I'm Jim Chanel. At number 14, here's Andre Crouch from 1976. And at number 13, it's Andre from 1972. Andre Crouch back-to-back on Classic Christian Gold.

Andre Crouch back-to-back at number 13 and number 14 as we count down the People's Choice Contemporary Christian Hits of the decade of the 1970s. I'm Jim Chanel, your host. At number 12, here's Evie from 1976 on Classic Christian Gold.

Heavy at number 12 from 1976 on Classic Christian Gold. I'm Jim Chanel. At number 11, here's a song that really tells it like it is. The Imperials from 1979 on Classic Christian Gold.

The Imperials at number 11 from 1979 on Classic Christian Gold. I'm Jim Chanel with the Imperials back to back. 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

0: On the garden tomb, there's a plaque, Mark 16, 6. 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

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I'm Jim Chanel. 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Box 9191, Naples, Florida, U.S. of A, 34101. You know, in this life, I've had lots of money, fame as a rock and roll DJ, people who've loved me, but there's nothing I've ever had that can compare to knowing without a shadow of a doubt that my sins are forgiven and I've got a home in heaven. This is my wish for you more than anything. Scott Wesley Brown at number 7.

Scott Wesley Brown, number 7 on a People's Choice edition of Classic Christian Gold. I'm Jim Chanel. At number 6 from 1979, here's Amy Grant on Classic Christian Gold.

Amy Grant, number 6 on Classic Christian Gold. I'm Jim Chanel, and I've been in the Garden Tomb, and it is empty. Amen. He is alive. Here's Don Francisco, number 5 from 1978 on Classic Christian Gold.

knocking at the wall. The gate began to rattle, and the voice began to call. Hurried to the window, looked down into the street, expecting swords and torches.

He raised me to my feet, and as I looked into his eyes, love was shining out from him like sunlight from

Francisco, number 5 on a People's Choice edition of Classic Christian Gold, the top hits of the decade of the 1970s. I'm Jim Chanel. Let the love, the forgiveness, the peace of Jesus break through to your heart today. Let go of the world and embrace Jesus. Love Him. Serve Him. You'll never be sorry. Keith Green, number 4 from 1976 on Classic Christian Gold.

Keith Green, number four from 1976 on Classic Christian Gold. I'm Jim Chanel. And I saw the Beatles in concert in 1965 in Chicago. Little Jimmy paid $5.50 for his ticket. I met Ringo Starr. I've had lunch with the Monkees in Wichita. Met Alice Cooper in Kansas City and in Chicago. Went to a party with the Carpenters in Kansas City. And Queen listened to my show in Chicago when I was on the air as a rock and roll DJ as Captain Whammo on the way to their concert at Chicago Stadium and walked into an after-concert party yelling, Whammo, the name I used on the air. So when I got saved, I wasn't ready for the rocking chair. And I wondered, just like Larry Norman, why should the devil have all the good music? Number three, from 1972, on Classic Christian Gold.

Dallas Home, number 2 from 1979 on a People's Choice edition of Classic Christian Gold. I'm Jim Chanel. You know, Jesus said it best in John 14, verse number 6, I am the way, the truth, and the life. No man comes unto the Father but by me. And Romans 3, verse number 23 states, all have sinned and come short of the glory of God. And Romans 5, verse number 8 sums it up, while we were yet sinners, Jesus died for us. You can be forgiven no matter what you've ever said or ever done. Ask Jesus to come into your heart, into your life, and accept what he did on the cross 2,000 years ago as payment for your sins. It's the most important decision you'll ever make in your entire lifetime. If you do that, let us know. We'll send you a booklet to get you going in your walk with Jesus. We'll even send you a Bible if you need one. 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Well, according to the People's Choice Survey, this song by the Imperials from 1979 is the number one Christian hit for the entire decade of the 1970s. Praise his name and his name alone on Classic Christian Gold.

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0: AM 700 The Light. Thanks for tuning in to Weekends with Evan. So last weekend was the season premiere of 60 Minutes, longtime show I've been watching since the days of Andy Rooney back as a child. Now, they had actually a rather harrowing tale of the U.S. pilot who was ejected over Iran earlier in the spring. And as he was falling through the air, he realized his parachute was malfunctioning. And he wasn't shy in saying who he turned to, the one who could help him.
1: At one point when I looked up and saw no parachute, that was the most... It was the most terrifying thing I've ever seen. So I paused right then and I prayed, Lord, your will be done. But if I'm getting through this, I need help.
0: He didn't have a gentle landing, but listen to who he credits for his very survival.
1: Professionals, based on my description and the injuries that I had, the professionals think I hit the ground going somewhere between 70 and 100 miles an hour.
2: How did you survive that?
1: A modern day miracle. I believe that it's a testament to God's provision in my life to bring me through that moment in a way that didn't prevent injuries, but prevented any catastrophic injuries that would have affected my ability to survive.
0: Later, they said the first time he's finally able to communicate after, I believe, a day or so in Iran, climbing with a broken back, broken shoulder, broken arm, the first communication he sends out, thanks, the one above all.
1: When I got to the moment where I could review and think about all that I'd gone through, I sent God is good as a recognition of all that he had brought me through.
0: Yeah, apparently the U.S. launched a huge operation to bring him home, featuring 90 of some of the most elite troops they had, and he was brought out to safety on Easter Sunday, 2026.

0: the music has been awesome. I've been so, so blessed. Amazing, beautiful. It has just changed my whole morning. Thank you so much.
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2: This next song saved me through a time. You know how music does that? How you walk through that time, and there's always a song there. Well, after my father died, I never met him. I went through a real period of not really sure of what to do next. You know those times in your life when you know how to work, you know how to get up in the morning, but when the quiet stillness of the night comes, you kind of sit there and go, well, is this what it's all about? And in a flash, I realized that though I never got to meet my earthly father, I will meet my heavenly father. And I believe that, and I'm going to just say it because it's my show. And then I heard this next song, and it blew my soul wide open. And it became my anthem during that time. I can only imagine what it will be like

AM 700 The Light, hey, thanks for tuning in to Weekends with Evan. Now, if I was going to Barbados, one of the things I would do, it's a little out of the way, is head to the north part of the island. They have something there called the Animal Flower Cave and Restaurant. Now, this is a part of the island that looks very, not like you'd expect the Caribbean to look. Not a lot of sandy beaches, but rather jagged cliffs, large waves and caves, and they actually have cave tours there. People swim in the natural pools inside the caves. Now, unfortunately, I don't have any plans to head to Barbados in the near future, but you might, as we're giving away a trip for 6 days and five nights at the Turtle Beach Resort in Barbados. It's a Marriott resort, and that's for a family of four, two adults and two kids. And all you have to do to enter is enter our keyword of the day, and you text it into our station with your name, and you'll be entered to win that trip to Barbados. Now, the word today, are you ready? Family. Family should be easy to remember. 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

AM 700 The Light. Hey, you're listening to Weekends with Evan. I got some Alberta uplift for us here tonight. You know, 2021 wasn't known as a good time for many people, but that was one of the years that one elderly woman warmed the hearts of Calgarians. Yeah, Helen Usick, many might remember her. She'd been a longtime worker at the Calgary General Hospital, and she would go outside of her home in Bridgeland and blow kisses and give air hugs to passing strangers. Yeah, really inspired a lot of Calgarians during a not a positive time for many. Well, Helen's legacy was given more of a lasting legacy this week with the unveiling of Helen's Garden, which is located in Helen's Garden Park. Yeah, a park named after her. With a picture of her on the sign, mentioning her as a local resident angel, as the sign says. And it's so good to see Helen's legacy living on for years to come as people enjoy the park in Bridgeland.

The history of spiritual music has paved the way for the artist you love today. AM 700 The Light pays tribute to another spiritual music legend.

Strange it happened there, but just what I didn't know. John believed a miracle, but I just turned to go. Circumstance and speculation couldn't lift me very high.

AM 700 The Light. That was Don Francisco. He's alive. You're listening to Weekends with Evan. Hey, I hope you'll stay tuned. Coming on after 9, we have our Saturday night special. That's when we play a song that's not normally part of our set list. Tonight, we have a song from a band that got big in the late 90s, and it's a song that really just makes you want to move when you hear it. At least me. We'll hear from that shortly after 9.

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The Light.

AM 700 The Light, thanks for tuning in to Weekends with Evan. As it's after 9 on Saturday, it's time for our regular special at this time, the Saturday Night Special. That's when we play a song that's not normally part of our set list. Tonight we're going to hear from a group that we haven't played for a long time on this station. We're going to hear from FFH. Yeah, they were from the Pennsylvania area, formed in the early 90s. They were originally called Four for Harmony. Then later they became known as Far From Home, which later got shortened to FFH. They had Christian hits such as I Want to Be Like You and One of These Days. They released a number of independent albums in the early 90s before getting signed to Essential Records in the late 90s for a string of albums. Now we're going to go back to their first big album on Essential Records and a single from that that's just a fun song. And it's based off the biblical account of Jonah, who got swallowed by a big fish. I can never help but move when I hear this song. From their album, I Want to Be Like You from 1998. Here's a real 90s sounding song. This is FFH. 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

0: I find that worship music just, it really connects me with God. It's a drawing closer. And I work from home, so I just find that, you know, I have the radio on all day long, and it's just wonderful.
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You're tuned into Weekends with Evan. 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
6: I will sing to the Lord because He has dealt bountifully with me. Positive, uplifting, inspirational. 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

AM 700 The Light. You're listening to Weekends with Evan. Well, recently, some people got the opportunity to ride scale models of historical Canadian trains and raise money for children's hospitals in Alberta here as well. Yeah, it was all hosted by Ernie Beskowini. Now, Ernie's grandson needed treatment at Ottawa's Children's Hospital about 18 years ago, and he had a literal dream that he built a train tracks on his property and was using them to raise money for children's hospitals. He said it took him a few weeks to build up the courage to tell his wife about his idea, and when she heard it, she said, go for it. He had no metalworking skills before doing this, but he's filled his property with train tracks and trains that are 1/8 the size of the original train. Some of them 3D printed, built out of steel and aluminum, and his own hands. He started building it in 2015 and included an estimated 35,000 hours of labor. Yeah, it includes bridges, tunnels, and it takes about 30 minutes to ride the train all the way around. Yeah, last year, this fundraiser raised about $22,000 for Alberta's Children's Hospitals. So a big thank you to Ernie for using his Red Deer area property to fundraise for children's health in one of the most creative ways possible.

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AM 700 The Light, you're listening to Weekends with Evan. Well, the Alberta government is going to be making some more changes to the roads. I'll let you know about that shortly after 10. Before then, here's Matt Maher on AM 700 The Light.

I will sing of the loving kindness of the Lord forever. 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

AM 700 The Light. You're listening to Weekends with Evan. Well, the province is looking to expand their 120 kilometer per hour speed limit to other highways. Oh, yes, please. Yeah, apparently the trial run is showing to be a success. Now, one thing you've often heard is people say if you raise the speed limit, everyone will just increase their speed by whatever you raise the speed limit by. The data in Alberta, though, is shown not to be the case. For example, on the stretch south of Leduc, where they raised it to 120 kilometers per hour, the average speed on the road between May 29th and July 29th this year was 119.6. And over that time, last year when the speed limit was 110, the average speed was 118. So they raised the speed limit by 10, and the average speed increased by 1.6. So personally, I'm hoping we can see a little more of this right here in southern Alberta.

AM 700 The Light. You're listening to Weekends with Evan. Well, some countries have laws that you might not expect when you're going, and as a visitor, it's good to know about those laws before you head over and potentially run afoul of local regulations. Now, this applies even in Barbados. Barbados has a deep respect for their military, so much so that wearing camouflage, if you're not a member of the military, is seen not just as offensive, but it's actually illegal. So if you maybe have a kid with a pair of camouflage pants or a shirt, have them leave that at home when you're packing to go to Barbados. And speaking of which, we are giving away a trip to Barbados this month on AM 700 The Light. Well, early next month, technically. All you have to do is text our word of the day into the studio, and you can win 6 days and 5 nights at the Turtle Beach Resort in Barbados. Today's word of the day on Saturday, it's family. Yeah, family. Text the word family in 403-249-7000 along with your full name. You'll be entered to win that trip for your family to see Barbados. More rules and information can be found on our website, amthelight.com.

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AM 700 Delight. Thanks for tuning in to Weekends with Evan. So I was at the grocery store recently and I wanted to get some carrots. Went to the produce aisle and there was a big section of carrots at no price. Got me thinking, man, are grocery prices this bad that they don't even want to put the price out? It's like they're saying, trust us, you don't even want to know. Needless to say, I didn't get any carrots.

Just poor people, that's all we were, trying to make a living out of blackland dirt. But we'd get together in a family circle singing loud. Daddy sang bass,

That was the one and only Johnny Cash here on AM 700 The Light. Hey, thanks for tuning in, making Weekends with Evan part of your Saturday night. I'm done here for the evening. Our storyteller program is coming on next. I'll be back tomorrow night at 8 p.m. Have a good night.

My lips will shout for joy when I sing praise to you. 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
1: I believe there are people who are alcoholics. They're out on the streets. They're out in the bars. They're passing out in the gutters and the alleys. But that time I didn't think I was an alcoholic because I held a job. I was taking care of my family. The only time I drank was behind my own closed doors. People didn't know I was drinking.
2: Stay gute. Welcome, my friends, to The Storyteller, where you'll find First Nations people from across Native North America who are following Jesus Christ without reservation. Today, we'll hear from a gal who grew up with alcoholic parents and was deeply wounded because of it. As an adult, she also turned to the bottle. Join us for part one of Jeannie's story as she describes what life was like before she met Christ.
1: My name is Jeannie Dennis. I'm a member of the Omaha Tribe of Nebraska and also the Hopi Tribe of Northern Arizona. I'm 58 years old and I was born in Phoenix, Arizona. I think my story starts when I was a little girl. When I take myself back to my childhood, I came from a very bad home. I came from an alcoholic home. My parents were alcoholics. We always had people in there drinking. There's many things going on in that home. As a child, I was sexually and physically abused in that home. It was a very hard place to live because I never knew what condition I would find my parents. I never knew when my mother would be drunk. I couldn't take friends over there. I was always embarrassed because they would be drinking. And many times we had people coming in and out of our house. There were strangers. And I've been approached by men that my stepfather brought over, and many times I would just run outside the house and I would sit outside under the bushes till they left or till they all passed out or something. And also during that time, I had an Omaha grandmother that lived in our home, and she more or less raised me because my parents were not able to. They were alcoholics. My grandmother knew the Lord in her later years. One of the things that she did share with me was Jesus Christ. But I think at that time I was too young to really understand, but I do remember her reading the Bible to me, sharing scripture with me, singing songs. She loved the old hymns. One of her favorite hymns was "Shall We Gather at the River," and I still remember that. But when my grandmother died, I think I was 11 years old when she died. I didn't have anybody else in my home to protect me. I married when I was 18 years old. But I really didn't know much about relationships, so unfortunately I married a man who was also very violent, a man who drank a lot. And, you know, before I married this man, I'd already had a child. So when I went into this marriage, I had a year-old son. I had two more children by my husband. And I was a very young mother. I had three young children. But I lived through that marriage. I did the best I could to raise my children, to be a good wife. At that time, I didn't partake of alcohol. I wasn't into drinking. I just tried to take care of my family. But I took many beatings from my first husband. Many beatings until I finally divorced my husband and I left with three children. I didn't have any skills. I'd only graduated from high school. I didn't know how I was going to support my children. But I did have my own father, who had been divorced from my mother for a long time, he took my children and I in. I had a very, very low self-esteem about myself. I didn't think very much of myself. I didn't think I was worth anything. And this is how I lived my life. Because of this, I found my way into the bottle. I found my way into alcohol. I abused alcohol. And I let alcohol really get a hold of me. I believe, though, you know, at this time that the Lord was watching over me. Because I was able to go to school. I went to Haskell Indian Junior College in Lawrence, Kansas. I took my children with me. At that time, I was trying to go to classes. I had my oldest child, and then I had two in diapers. But I was able to finish my schooling there. I finished in 2 years. I got an AA degree in business management. And from that, I was able to get a job with the federal government, the Bureau of Indian Affairs. With that job, I was able to support my children. I started my career with the Bureau of Indian Affairs in 1975, the year I graduated from Haskell. I got no child support. All that we had was what I earned. I lived in Lawrence, Kansas for quite a few years. I worked for the college there, and I worked for Indian Health Service. And during that time, I continued drinking. I was a young mother. And there were times when I wasn't a very good mother. I found ways. I wanted to go out. I wanted to have fun. But I also knew I needed to take care of my children. I left Lawrence, Kansas, and I moved on to Portland, Oregon, where I was still working for the government. I got a promotion. You know, I was on my way to being an alcoholic, though, you know. I believe there are people who are alcoholics. They're out on the streets. They're out in the bars. They're passing out in the gutters and the alleys, but that time I didn't think I was an alcoholic because I held a job. I was taking care of my family. And the only time I drank was behind my own closed doors. People didn't know I was drinking. As many nights that I would drink until I passed out. I always managed to get up in the morning though and go to work. I don't know if people ever knew that I was drinking. I think I was able to mask it pretty well, but I went to work. I did well in my job. I moved up in my jobs. But because I didn't have any family in Portland, Oregon, I was lonesome, and I decided it was time to come back to Arizona, where I did have family. And coming back to Arizona, you know, I continued drinking. I found a job in Arizona, northern Arizona. Was paid well. I had many benefits, and my children were clothed, they were housed. And again, I believe the Lord was still watching over us. I went on this way many years, and I drank. Sometimes I would drink myself so that I could sleep, that I didn't have to feel the pain of feeling like I was nothing. A number of years later, when my children were getting older, I moved to Flagstaff, Arizona. And that's where I met my husband now, Harlan. We met in a bar. But, you know, I think the Lord, too, he still had his plans. He put two unlovable people together. At the time I met my husband, he was an alcoholic. I believe he was the street alcoholic, though. He would hang out in the bars. He would go out to the reservation and drink. And so many times I couldn't understand what I saw in him. because he would take my car for weekends at a time. He would disappear and he would go out to the reservation, pick up other girlfriends days at a time, and I'd have to go find my car, and I'd end up bringing him back. Many times he would leave me and go out with other women. Then he would come back and I'd always take him back. But I do believe that I was the kind of person I needed to take care of somebody. And Harlan needed somebody to take care of him, so we seemed to fit together. It was a couple of years we were together before we finally got married, and I still to this day can't remember who proposed to who, but we ended up getting married in Las Vegas, Nevada. For a marriage ceremony, I think it took all of 10 minutes. It was a quickie wedding, but we were married and moved to northwestern Arizona, where I had another job for the government. And all during this time, my husband continued to drink. I continued to drink. But again, I didn't think I was an alcoholic because I kept my drinking at home. I kept it under wraps. Nobody ever saw me out. If it was, it was down the road, a little country bar that was very quiet. My husband would go the opposite direction up to the local nearest reservation. He would get lost on weekends. When he didn't show up Friday evening on his paydays, I knew he was gone. And most times he would spend his paycheck up there. And there were women, there were other friends that he drank with. I quit looking for him. I decided I didn't want to do that anymore. And one time he asked me, "Why aren't you looking for me?" And I just told him, I said, "You know where you live." But I know there were women that he was involved with. And during that time, he was involved in several auto accidents, and both times he was nearly killed. All the while he was drunk while he was in the vehicle. But our drinking just continued. Harlan continued to drink. He continued to run around. I continued to drink. And I think all this time I was feeling like the martyr. I was the poor one. I was the one that was being put upon. Poor me. And as our drinking continued, it got to a point where I finally, even being an alcoholic, I realized that I didn't want to put up with Harlan anymore.
2: Sounds pretty miserable, doesn't it? Maybe you know someone who's an alcoholic. Maybe it's you. We hope that you'll tune in for the rest of Jeannie's story as she shares how God delivered both her and Harlan. My friend, there is real hope for anyone who will humble themselves and turn to God. He tells us in the Bible in 2 Corinthians 5:17, "Therefore, if anyone is in Christ, he is a new creation. The old things have passed away. Behold, all things have become new." Are you in Christ? Have you put your trust in Jesus yet? Why not today? He can forgive you, heal you, and give you power to change. Want to know more? 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

0: Hello, everyone. My name is Barry Sharp, and together with Bill Wilms, thank you for joining us. We hope you'll be encouraged today as we meet with another outstanding athlete from the world of sport who enjoys a special relationship with the Lord Jesus Christ.
1: Our guest today once played 914 consecutive National Hockey League games with Toronto, Detroit, St. Louis, Atlanta, Edmonton. He scored 8 consecutive seasons where he scored 30-plus goals. St. Louis Blues' first ever superstar. Welcome, NHL Ironman, to our program, Gary Unger. Gary, thanks so much for being with us.
2: Great to be there.
1: 914 consecutive games. I've got to go there first. That's unbelievable. How close did you come to missing a game?
2: Well, you know, when I think about it, it is a little bit hard to believe, but when I grew up in Alberta, and I had a sister that was 5 years younger than me that had polio. It was the year before the polio vaccination came out. She was born in 1953. Her legs never developed. She had legs, but she never developed any muscle in them, so she was in braces and crutches. She was an athlete. She swam, and, you know, it was embarrassing because I was probably the only NHL guy that couldn't beat her sister in an arm wrestle because she did everything with her arms. But my parents were, you know, very strong, positive people, and I just had that ability to be able to not worry about stuff. You know, when I was 12, I broke my nose on a box horse when we were in school, and we had a game that night, and my dad said, well, I guess you're not playing, eh? And I said, well, I don't skate with my nose, do I? And he said, no, I guess not. He said, well, okay, you can play. You know, I broke my nose 11 times. This is in the NHL. I've got about 200 stitches on my face.
1: Well, Gary, the way the game is monitored today, the injuries, you would have been held out of tons of games in your career, wouldn't you?
2: The way it is now, I don't ever remember having a concussion. I've had quite a few headaches, but I never wore a helmet, so I never lost a tooth. I was able to kind of get out of the way of stuff. I never got hit in open ice. If I was going to get hit, that was usually in the corner, but I never really got hit head on. It was always a side swipe, or I was able to get out of the way. So, you know, I was blessed with pretty good reflexes. I don't think there's any player that's playing today that's not playing hurt all the time. I mean, there's always something going on.
1: Listen, I want to take you from the Toronto trade to the Detroit Red Wings. Obviously a huge story at that time. Ned Harkness was a coach. You're a flamboyant personality, if you will. You loved flashy clothes. You drove some pretty nice cars. In fact, I think you dated Miss America at the time. And yet Harkness had that one issue with you, that long blonde hair. You just refused to cut that. How difficult was that situation?
2: Well, you know, I was just being a kid. I wasn't doing anything different as far as a young kid was concerned, but I was as far as somebody in the National Hockey League was. You know, I drove motorcycles, I rode horses, you know, did all sorts of stuff away from the game. And used that as a way to enjoy playing. I didn't want to give up life just to play hockey. And I loved hockey more than anything in the whole world. But I had scored 42 goals a year before, second in the league to Phil Esposito. And I'd gone to Finland with Carl Brewer, and we had a hockey school in Finland for a couple of months. And then after the school, my girlfriend, and now my wife at the time, flew over to Finland, and we went to Greece and spent a month on the beach. You know, it was during that time when there was hippies and guys had long hair. And I just never got my hair cut. And when I came back to camp, I thought, geez, I don't mind my hair kind of long. So I went to training camp, and the Wings called me and said, you haven't met Ned Harkness yet. You need to go up to training camp and say hello to him. By this time, I was walking with a cane. You know, my hair was long, and I'm hobbling around. And we go for lunch. And he never once asked me how my back was. He was drawing on a napkin how he wanted my hair cut. So that was kind of the start of it. It wasn't only me. It was Pete Stemkowski. I guess Pete had gone to, was at training camp, and his hair was a little bit long. Ned had come from college, and he was used to being able to hold guys' scholarships over their heads. So his philosophy was that your hair couldn't come down over your ears. So Pete had to get his cut like 3 times in training camp. And finally we both got our hairs cut to, you know, where we liked it, and he didn't believe that we got our hair cut, so we came back and we put our hair in an envelope and gave it to him.
1: Prove it.
2: Yeah.
3: Gary, you know, you've been quoted as saying, and I'm going to quote, a successful hockey career wasn't enough to satisfy Iron Man Gary Unger, but a new life with Jesus was. Can you go on a little bit further for that?
2: Well, you know, when you're young and you have all these goals you set before yourself, you think that if you achieve this job, if you achieve this stature in life, if you get that house, that car, that all those different things that you think are going to make you happy, you've arrived. And, you know, naturally, when I grew up, I wanted to be a hockey player, and, you know, I didn't know how far I would go, but I ended up playing in the NHL, and all of a sudden, I'm an all-star player, and I'm making really good money, and I was able to fulfill some of my other dreams. You know, I had a dirt track set up on my farm, and, you know, all these things that you aspire to have, and you think when you arrive and get all these things that you'll be totally happy. I wasn't an unhappy guy. I mean, I was a pretty positive guy, but there's certain points in your life, there's certain destinations in your life that you get to, and you're thinking, geez, there must be more to this. We were playing Minnesota in the playoffs. We were down 3-2, and we were going back to St. Louis to play the sixth game, which we had to win. I was coming from my car and going down the tunnel that goes into the back door of the rink. I was walking through the crowd signing autographs, and that's when one kid said to me, "Do you know where you're going to spend eternity?" And I said, "Well, don't bug me now. I got a hockey game to play." And then that summer on my farm, I used to have a big pig roast. One of my good friends at the party was Bob Gassoff, who was probably the toughest guy I ever played with in the NHL. About 4 o'clock in the afternoon, I saw Bobby trying to start one of the motorcycles. I went over to him and I said, "Listen, Bobby, I don't think, you know, with your drinking and what we've been doing today, I don't think you should be driving a motorcycle." He said, "Oh, yeah, it's okay." And then somebody came to me and said, "We need some more mix for the party. We need some more food, whatever we need to do." And I got sidetracked. So Bobby and Bruce Affleck and two boys that were my agent's little boys, they got on their motorcycles and they drove out to the end of the easement of the gravel road, and the little boys stopped and said, "Listen, we're not supposed to go any farther because we can't drive on the road." Bobby was just in shorts and a t-shirt, no helmet, and he said, "Well, we'll just drive up the end of the road and come back." So they ended up going up about 2 miles up the road, and about 6 o'clock, this was about an hour, maybe an hour and a half later from when I told him not to touch the motorcycle, and all of a sudden I got a phone call. There was something in my spirit telling me that this was not a good phone call. Either I'd been traded or something else had happened. Bobby was on the wrong side of the road coming over this hill, and he hit this car head on and was killed instantly.
3: What did that do for you?
2: Well, right away, the face of that kid, here's the toughest guy that I've ever played with in the National Hockey League. The guy's 24 years old, got his whole life in front of him, his wife is pregnant, and now he's gone. And that kid's face came up and said, "You know, where are you going to spend eternity?" I didn't know at that point. Mm-hmm. I didn't know where he'd gone, and it could have been me just as easy as him.
1: It was like you're saying, where did you come from and where had he gone, huh?
2: And where did he go? And it could have been me just as easy as him. I mean, it would just happen to be him. We were all just as goofy, doing stupid stuff, and there he was.
1: So, now you go to Atlanta after that at some point. And I understand Paul Henderson, Jean Pronovost, certainly have an impact on your life.
2: Well, I actually asked to be traded from St. Louis. That's when I started having these questions, and I thought maybe that void in my life was a Stanley Cup. And I was over 30 at this time, and I'm thinking I'm not going to play that much longer. So I needed to get to a team that was going to win a Stanley Cup. And that's when I asked to be traded. I ended up going to Atlanta, and when I got to Atlanta, Paul Henderson and Jean Pronovost were there, also Bobby McMillan, and a couple of other guys that I played with that were still single, and they told me that there was some problems on the team. Not problems, but there were some different guys on the team. They had some Christian guys. And I thought, well, that's kind of strange coming from these guys, because one of the guys on our team was a guy named Eric Vail. He was a great hockey player, but he held the record for drinking 55 beers after a game. And these guys are telling me that these Christian guys are strange. So I thought, well, instead of taking anybody's opinion for this two different groups. I was going to sit back and see where they were at. So anyhow, the more time I spent with John Pronovost and Paul Henderson, the more I realized that they had something different. You know, they made a commitment to Christ, and their life had changed, and their marriages were solid, and they invited me to go to a Bible study, and then they also invited me to go to a Christian Athletes Convention, which was in Phoenix, Arizona, which I took my wife down to. And the more I was around these guys, the more I realized that if I was going to say no to God, which they were talking about, if I was going to say no to the Bible, then I wasn't going to take somebody else's opinion for it. Everybody would say, well, that Bible's all a bunch of, you know, I don't believe that. So I decided to start reading and finding out some more information for myself. Well, when we went to the conference in Phoenix, we didn't know exactly what we were getting involved in, but they said if you didn't like it, you could sit by the pool and just kind of enjoy the few days that you were down there. So we went to the first meeting. It was at 9 o'clock in the morning, and a guy named Gary Smalley was speaking, and he's a marriage counselor. And he was talking about what the job of a husband was. And it was like there was nobody else in the room. It was like he was speaking directly to me. And both my wife and myself, after that first meeting, we never missed a meeting for the rest of the day. And it was very simple. That night, my wife and I got away by ourselves, and we discussed what went on in the day, and both of us got down on our knees and invited Christ to come into our life and into our marriage. Our marriage wasn't great at the time, and that was the start of my, you know, all the things about where Bobby had gone and all these questions that I had. There was people there that was answering those questions. That void that I had in my life wasn't a Stanley Cup, and it wasn't more money or a bigger contract. It was a personal relationship with Christ that changed my life and changed my priorities.
1: I know you've also been quoted as saying, you know, it doesn't matter how many goals we've scored. It doesn't matter what else we've accomplished. God will ask you only one question one day, and that is, what did you do about Jesus? Did you accept him or reject him? We thank you so much for sharing this with us, and we've enjoyed having you on our program so much.
0: You have been listening to The Christian Athlete, My Story. If you feel, like our guest today, that you would like to receive Jesus Christ as your personal Savior, you can do so by praying a prayer with Bill as simple as this.
1: Dear God, I know I cannot live the perfect life you demand. Thank you for sending Jesus to die for my sins. I now ask Jesus to come into my heart, forgive my sins, and make me the person you want me to be.
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The Light.

Glad to spend some time with you this morning. I'm Mountain Mike. Not sure how you're feeling, but it's wonderful to know that though our feelings come and go, God's love for us doesn't.

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0: You know what? 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

0: I love the Christian music. I love having music playing in my house. 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So thank you. You mean the world to me.
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I was just a small boy in Winchester, Ontario, when one day two fine singers from the USA came to our home and asked my mother to play for them while they sang a song they said was new, The Old Rugged Cross. I stood transfixed near the piano and watched their faces as they described in this tender song the suffering of the Lord. At a later time, I came to know the wonder of God's forgiveness.

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Hey, I'm Mountain Mike. Do you ever feel like a bit of a stranger in the world we live in? It's a weird feeling that C.S. Lewis experienced as well. He said, if we find ourselves with a desire that nothing in this world can satisfy, the most probable explanation is that we were made for another world. We're positive, uplifting, and inspirational. 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
5: Howdy, and welcome to Wild Living. It started a couple years back, and she's kept it going ever since. Today, like so many times before, Stacy has taken another basket of cookies to the newest arrival to town. She's met some interesting folk, made some wonderful new friends, and while doing this act of kindness, even had some bitter disappointments. But never has she experienced anything like the adventure she began the day she delivered a cookie basket to Alma.
6: Hey, Sunny.
7: Hey, Stacy. Another basket?
6: Yeah. I'm looking for, Alma Zavata.
7: Alma? Are those all the cookies you brought?
6: Yeah, it's what I always...
7: Never mind. She's back in room 137.
6: Thanks, Sunny.
5: As Stacy got near the entrance of room 137, she could tell Alma was, well, one of a kind. Stacy paused just outside of the open door and then smelled the strong odor of mothballs. As she stepped inside, she saw that this little one-room apartment was just about filled up with, well, Alma. She was a water buffalo, and as such, she was huge. Alma was squished into the biggest wheelchair Stacy had ever seen. Even so, it could barely stand the strain.
6: Excuse me?
8: Hola, niña.
6: Yes, my name is Stacy.
8: Stacy. Did you bring a gift?
6: Well, yes, I did. It's a basket of cookies.
8: We are fast becoming good friends, you and I. Let's see what you've got there. I'm Alma Zavata.
6: Yes, I know. I would just like to welcome you to Wildwood.
8: You bake wonderful cookies, Stacy.
6: Thank you.
8: That was rico. Muy rico. Now, tell me about yourself, mijita.
6: Mijita?
8: It means little one.
6: Oh, well, I'm in the third grade.
8: Any brothers or sisters?
6: Well, soon. My mom's gonna have a cub in a couple months.
8: Wonderful. And what do you think of this new little addition to your family?
6: It's good. It'll be fun. That is a beautiful blanket.
8: Gracias. It is an Afghan, and I made it years ago.
6: You made it?
8: Mm-hmm. See, I knit. Have you ever knitted?
6: I started knitting a potholder once with my mom. It wasn't quite square. I never finished it.
8: So, you are not looking forward to being a big sister?
6: No. Yes, it's fine. It'll be great, really. How did you know that?
8: Truth is a powerful thing. Often it speaks even when you don't want it to.
6: Okay, truth speaks. I don't get that at all.
8: Hi, Stacy.
5: Well, at the same time across town, the rest of the club was heading around to the back of the hotel. There had been some construction done there lately, and the workers left a good-sized pile of, well, most folks would say junk. But if you're in the third grade and always looking for adventure, you'd see it as nothing less than a treasure.
9: Oh, yeah. Ned, this is it.
10: Oh, yeah, it sounds fun to me.
9: The possibilities are big, huge, and enormous.
11: Maybe we should sweep up a little bit?
9: Marsha!
10: CJ, a pile of scraps like this says Army Bunker.
12: Army Bunker is good.
9: You guys, we always make an Army Bunker. Let's do something else.
11: I'm with Goose. Let's do a candy store.
9: Oh, I love candy. Everyone loves candy. Who doesn't love candy? Wow, Marsha, let's make a candy store.
10: Oh, brother.
13: Quick, get in here.
9: What was that?
11: Someone is under the junk pile.
10: Who's under the junk pile?
13: Quick, before they attack, get in here, all of you.
10: Who are you?
13: Newton, Sergeant Newton. They could attack at any moment. Hurry.
12: Well, I don't want to be attacked. I'm going in.
13: Watch your head.
11: We don't know him.
9: I bet we will soon. I'm going in.
10: Wow. He's done a lot of work down there. Oh, here I come.
12: Very nice.
13: I wanted to really fix it up, but since I only have a nickel, I decided to go with earth tones. You like it?
12: Earth tones.
10: So how long have you been working on this?
13: Most of the day yesterday. My name's Newton.
12: I'm CJ. This is Ned.
14: Hi.
12: And Goose.
9: Nice to meet you, Newton.
12: And Marcia is... Are you coming down?
11: There could be spiders down there. I'll keep a lookout.
9: What brings you to Wildwood, Newton?
13: My dad is an engineer. He got a job in the Far East. We're from a little town in the plains. You've never heard of it.
11: How long are you here?
13: Till tomorrow night. Make sure you keep a sharp eye out. They are very sneaky.
12: So, who's attacking?
13: Who's attacking? Well, that would be the fierce and...
12: Sneaky?
13: Yes, the fierce and sneaky ones.
12: But what are they called?
13: What is the attacking army called? Well, you should know that, Sergeant CJ.
12: Well, I do.
13: Well, we have no time to waste here. What are they called?
12: The Antarcticians.
13: Of course, the Antarcticians.
9: The Antarcticians. The Antarcticians.
12: The Antarcticians from Antarctic.
13: Where else would the fierce and sneaky Antarcticians be from, I ask?
10: It's awfully stuffy down here. I'm going up and help Marcia.
15: Newton, lunchtime.
13: That's my dad. I gotta go in. See you guys back here later?
10: No, I think we're gonna go.
12: You bet. See you after lunch.
6: How does truth speak exactly?
8: It is a very powerful thing. So, your parents are very busy preparing for the new little one. They have forgotten about you.
6: No, not really. They're just excited about, you know, having a cub. You ask a lot of questions.
8: I suppose I do. A very long time ago, I was a teacher. I think it is a habit I picked up. So, your parents, they are distracted.
6: Yes, that's what they are. They're distracted.
8: Oh, how very thoughtless of them.
6: Well, not really.
8: Were they as excited when you were on the way?
6: Well, yeah. Mom knitted
8: oh.
6: a bunch of stuff for me.
8: So, this is not such a bad thing, then. Parents being excited about a new birth?
6: No, they're just excited and distracted. It'd be bad if they weren't. It's okay.
8: Oh, I am glad to hear that.
6: You just did something.
8: Okay.
6: I just offended my parents for having another cub.
8: See, mijita, the truth that you didn't want to come out, it came out. Isn't it wonderful?
6: But you are tricky.
8: Haha, it could be true.
6: I think I like you.
8: That is the best news I have heard in a long time. I like you too. I must go now, but please come back. We will get to know each other better. We will knit something together for your new addition. And we will talk of truth.
6: When can I come back?
8: Mañana. Tomorrow.
6: Good. I'll see you mañana. Bye, Alma.
8: Bye, Stacy.
5: Well, CJ and Newton hit it right off. They played all afternoon, and the next day being Saturday, they even got together again in the morning. The two of them were just leaving the general store, heading back to the junk pile, when it began.
13: Well, I wish this ship didn't sail tonight.
12: I know. Me too.
13: Here, I bought us a treat.
12: Oh, I love root beer. I didn't see you buy these.
13: I wanted to surprise you. Not sure how we're going to get them open.
12: Here, I got a pocket knife with a bottle opener.
13: Nice knife.
12: Thanks.
13: One, two?
12: Three!
13: I think someone on my nose.
12: Here's a handkerchief.
13: I got one, thanks.
12: You dropped your nickel.
13: Got it, thanks.
12: How did you pay for the root beer?
13: What do you mean?
12: Well, you only had a nickel, and you still have it.
13: Look, I just wanted to get us a treat.
12: You stole these from Mr. Crawford!
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2: Muy bien, mijita. You are doing very well.
3: Yeah, if I keep knitting at this pace, I'll have a pot holder next spring.
2: Patience, Daisy. Just keep count. Knit one, purl two. Knit one, purl two. It will be done in time.
3: Knit one, purl two.
2: Most good things require patience. But we are not going to talk about patience today. Today, we talk about truth.
3: I thought we were knitting.
2: Today, it is about truth. Knitting will help us with truth. It helps when you are learning a spiritual thing to learn a physical thing at the same time. That is why we knit.
3: How is truth spiritual?
2: Because truth is from God. It is a wonderful thing that He has given us.
3: Okay.
2: God gave us truth for many reasons, but one of them is for our protection. Truth is like the handrail of a flight of stairs. It tells you, on this side is safe, the other side is not. What do you think of truth, Stacy?
3: What do I think of it?
2: Mm-hmm.
3: I'm for it. I like it.
2: You like truth?
3: I do. I like it a lot.
2: Oh, that is very, very bad.
3: How can that be bad?
2: If you don't love truth, you might as well hate it.
3: Why?
2: I ask the questions here. Why? Why is it as bad to like the truth as it is to hate it?
3: I don't know.
2: How would you act if you loved truth? If you thought it was a wonderful gift from God?
3: Well, I guess I wouldn't lie.
2: Good, good.
3: I guess I wouldn't want others to lie to me.
2: Of course not. Deception is the opposite of truth. And deception brings disaster and destruction.
4: Noon, you stole! I drank half of a stolen root beer!
5: Relax. No one will ever know they're gone. There was a whole barrel full. They'll never be missed. I took them so we could cool off. I did it for you.
4: Mr. Crawford is a friend of mine.
5: Okay, I'm sorry. I've never done anything like this before. I just saw them there, and I wanted to do a good thing for my new buddy.
4: We need to go back and tell him. Pay him back. We gotta make this right.
5: What? Are you nuts? Then I'll get in trouble. I won't be able to play anymore today, and my ship is leaving tonight. Who's that gonna help?
6: Hey there, guys!
4: What?
6: Relax, CJ, it's just us.
5: Yeah, CJ, just relax.
7: What's wrong with you?
4: Nothing.
5: Nothing, he's fine.
6: CJ, you gotta finish that root beer?
4: No.
6: Can I have it?
4: No! What are you guys up to?
6: I want to play Candy Store.
8: Me too. No more Army Bunker stuff.
7: Oh, brother.
5: I was thinking about that.
6: You were?
7: You were?
5: Yeah. I thought that if my new friends wanted to play Candy Store, we would need some candy.
4: Candy? How did you get a bag of candy? Newton, come over here. I just need a minute here.
5: CJ, relax. It's no big deal.
4: No big deal? You stole root beer. You told me that was all you took. Now you pull out a whole bag of candy. You stole and you lied.
5: Look, I only lied to you because it was already done. I couldn't undo it. And I knew you'd flip out if you knew.
4: Well, you were right.
5: That's why I couldn't tell you. Look, it's no big deal. It's done. It's over. I wanted to share a root beer with my pal, and I wanted my new friends to enjoy some candy. That's all. Why can't you just accept a gift from a friend and enjoy it with me?
7: Hey, guys, come on. Let's get started. We're gonna make a candy store.
6: Maybe we could sell other stuff, too. Oh, yeah. We could, bundle up these scraps of wood. Hey, what if we sold candy and firewood?
9: I know how to make sachets from flower petals.
7: Huh. I was just telling my mom the other day, I wish I could go just to one place to get a jawbreaker, some kindling, and a really good sachet.
5: Look at him. Don't ruin everything. Let's just go and have fun on my last day in Wildwood.
4: No more lies.
5: None. I'm done. Let's go.
4: All right. But this is the end of it.
9: Hey there, CJ.
1: Oh. Hi, Mr. Crawford.
9: How you kids doing?
10: Good, Mr. Crawford.
7: We're building a candy store.
9: I know.
10: Wanna buy a jawbreaker?
9: Well, that's just the thing I was coming to ask you about. Seems I'm missing some things from the store. A bunch of jawbreakers. Wanted to ask you if you knew anything about it. Newton, you know anything about it?
5: No, sir. CJ brought these jawbreakers from home. Said he's had them for some time.
9: Ah, is that so, CJ?
4: Well, I brought them from home. I had them for a while.
11: We'll be right back with more Paws and Tails after this.
12: Here's what parents are saying about Paws and Tails.
13: Paws and Tails reinforces definitely the spirituality that we try to instill in our children. It reinforces manners, politeness, all the things that I believe as a parent my children need to know in order to be responsible adults.
12: Paws and Tails, giving you tools for growing godly kids.
3: So, how do I know what is truth? Does everybody just know?
2: Stacy. We are kindred spirits, you and I. Good question. No. People do not agree on what truth is. Some just make it up and do whatever they want. Then they hurt themselves and do harm to others. God is the source of truth, mijita. How can we discover what God says is truth?
3: That would have to be the Bible.
2: Of course it is. We must begin to love the things that God loves, to hate the things that God hates. The Bible tells us what these things are. That is one of the reasons King David loved God's laws. It kept him safe. It also gave him wisdom and comfort and freedom. Psalm 119 is mostly about how much David loves God's laws, ordinances, and testimonies. God's laws are truth, truth that will never change. That is a great comfort to me.
3: It just seems kind of weird to love laws and rules. It seems like you would have more freedom if you didn't follow laws and rules.
2: Excelente! Good thought. That would be true, though, if all you wanted was freedom from rules. But that is a small kind of freedom. You have the freedom to need differently than I taught you. Go ahead.
3: Go ahead and what?
2: Make up your own kind of needing.
3: I don't want to.
2: Why not? You have the freedom.
3: Because it'll look like the last potholder I made. It'll be a disaster.
2: So, what other kind of freedom? What better kind of freedom is there to have, Stacy?
3: I suppose freedom from doing bad things.
2: Oh, muy bien. Very good. If you do not love truth, you will give it up when you are tempted or when times get tough. And you will find yourself trapped. Do not like truth, Stacy. Love it. Love God's laws.
3: I will.
2: I need to rest now. But come back soon, Stacy. We will need and we will talk about grace.
3: I will. Thanks, Alma.
2: Oh, hug me, hug me. Come here and hug me.
12: Well, back at the junk pile, CJ was so confused and scared, he could hardly think straight.
9: So you brought the jawbreakers from home, did you?
5: Sure, that's what he said.
9: Son, I'm not asking you. CJ, stop and take a breath. Think about what happened. Help me to find out the truth here.
12: Well, CJ first felt scared and angry that Mr. Crawford was putting pressure on him. Then he thought back and he remembered that Newton had lied and stolen and he remembered that Newton had made him feel guilty for being upset about it. Then he got angry.
4: No, I didn't.
5: CJ!
4: Newton, be quiet. No, I didn't bring them from home. Newton stole them from your store.
5: I thought we were friends.
14: Newton, dinner's ready.
5: I gotta go.
9: Oh, hold on there, son. Is that your father?
5: Yeah.
9: You Newton's father?
14: I certainly am. Cyrus Hayes. Call me Cyrus.
9: Cyrus, I'm Mr. Croft. I own the general store.
14: Nice to meet you.
9: Seems your son stole from my store this afternoon.
14: What? Newton, is this true?
5: It was just some candy.
4: And 2 root beers.
9: You don't say.
14: This is very unusual. Son, what were you thinking?
5: I don't know. Sorry.
14: Mr. Crawford, I am shocked and ashamed. We will pay you back double what he took. What would that be, 50 cents?
9: Newton, there's a pocket knife missing too. Expensive one. Did you take it?
5: All right. Have your stupid knife back.
14: Newton, I can't believe this. Mr. Crawford, how much is it worth?
9: $1.
14: Looks like I owe you $2.50. That's a lot of money.
5: Sorry.
14: I tell you what, we'll come over to your store first thing in the morning and pay you back.
9: That'd be just fine.
14: Newton, you come with me. We need to have a very serious discussion together.
4: Mr. Crawford?
13: What is it, son?
4: They won't come to your store in the morning.
13: Won't they?
4: They're leaving on the ship tonight. He lied to you.
9: Huh. You don't say.
4: I'm so sorry. I got all confused.
9: That's the very nature of lies. Love truth, CJ. Hold it dear to your heart. Even fight for it if you have to. If you don't, well, we just saw what can happen if you don't.
4: I will, Mr. Crawford. I really will.

0: 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The song, La Verdad Is From God, was written by Sandy Howell and Shelley Spady. 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
11: A break, Jay. I couldn't have eaten that many malt balls, and you know it.
12: What about you, Priscilla? Maybe you ate them.
13: Me?
11: Impossible.
13: Yeah. I ate a pinata full of chocolate malt balls?
12: So you admit it.
13: You've got to be kidding me.
14: You have all got it wrong.
15: Everybody, that's enough. I didn't ask you here for a fight.
11: Then why are we here?
15: I'd like to thank each one of you for your sacrifice last night. You admirably rose to the challenge of raising money for orphans in need, and for that, I'm grateful.
14: Well, not all of us performed admirably. Someone behaved as a thief, and I'm ready to expose the culprit.
11: Look out, everybody. Emily Sherlock Jones is about to solve the case.
15: So you think you've got this figured out, Emily?
14: The pieces are falling into place.
15: Well, maybe we should talk first.
12: No, that's okay, Mr. Whitaker. I think we're all curious to know what the genius detective has come up with. Go ahead, let her talk.
15: Well, if everyone agrees.
12: Yeah, I want to hear it.
14: Okay, well, let me retrace our steps by going back to the beginning of what I call the case of the chocolatey malt ball goodness pinata that someone took.
16: That's not going to work. Honestly, you are the worst at naming these mysteries.
11: Mm-hmm. Yeah.
16: How about
3: The Case of the Malted Milk Ball Falcon.
12: Ugh, can we get on with this?
14: Well, as you all know, Mr. Whitaker planned for weeks to raise money for an orphan program at his church.
15: An orphan care program, Emily?
14: Right. You wanted some new and innovative ways to raise money for orphans. And one day at Wit's End, I had an idea.
11: Here we go.
14: A rockathon!
15: A what?
11: You mean like a geological field trip?
15: Or are you talking about music?
14: No, I mean rock, like rocking in a rocking chair.
15: Huh?
14: Kids get sponsors to pay them for how many consecutive hours they can rock without getting out of their chair. We did one for my youth group last year and stayed up all night. It's fun. It tests your endurance, and it's a great way to raise money.
15: That's interesting.
11: Wait a minute. Are you saying you can never get up?
14: You can sign out for bathroom breaks.
11: Oh, that's a relief.
14: When my youth group did a rockathon, we asked the sponsors to pay $10 for every hour we rocked. But I think we could charge $20 for something like this.
15: Well, how does it work?
14: Well, we could start at 7 in the evening and go until 7 the next morning.
15: Uh-huh.
14: $20 for each hour times as many kids as we could get could really add up. And it would be fun. What do you think, Mr. Whitaker?
15: I think it's a wonderful idea, Emily. I'll host it here at Wit's End.
14: Yay! I'll spread the word to my friends.
11: I'll announce it at school.
15: I know some businesses I'm sure would love to sponsor you. I'll write up a list, all right?
14: Great. Thanks, Mr. Whitaker. And don't worry. We'll raise a lot of money for the orphans. You can count on us.
15: I know I can, Emily.
12: Great. So you want to take credit for the idea?
14: It's not about credit, Jay. It's about establishing the backdrop to what happened, just so we're all clear.
11: Yeah.
15: All right, okay. Go on, Emily.
14: Matthew and I immediately began planning the rockathon. We talked to sponsors, created activities, and gathered rocking chairs.
15: Uh-huh.
14: Before we knew it, six businesses offered sponsorship for six kids. And all of us offered to do it.
11: Yep. Yeah.
12: Agreed.
14: Then the big night came, and we all gathered here at Wit's End. This will be a perfect place for
12: this. Come on.
14: Okay, everybody.
11: Here, I brought one of these.
14: We have stacks and stacks of board games over there, comic books over there, and snacks over there.
16: Yes, snacks.
17: I brought my laptop so we could watch movies.
18: Yeah, awesome. Yeah.
19: All boy movies, I suppose.
17: This one's called Buck Norris and His Flying Feet.
11: Oh, what's that one?
19: Any romantic comedies?
17: Let's see here. This looks promising. It's called The Good, the Bad, and the Unhygienic.
11: Oh, yeah.
14: Sounds heartwarming, Nelson.
17: Thanks.
19: I think this is going to be harder than I thought.
11: Look here. I've prepped my chair with an inflatable seat cushion.
14: Smart.
11: Oh, that's cool. Instant padding. What are all those pockets on your chair, Jay?
12: Emergency snack compartments.
11: Okay. Cool.
19: Do we have enough blankets?
17: I'm not going to need any.
12: Really?
17: Yeah. I'm wearing my triple padded, double stuffed winter coat. A blanket needs constant tucking in. With this, I get no slippage.
11: That's pretty awesome.
17: Thanks.
15: Hey, guys.
14: Hi, Mr. Whitaker.
11: Hey. How you doing?
15: Ready for the big night?
11: Yeah.
19: This is going to be harder than I thought, Mr. Whitaker.
15: Uh-huh.
14: Oh, stop saying that, Priscilla. Relax. We're going to have a blast.
15: I want to take a moment to thank all of you for pulling this event together. I called my pastor this morning, and he was grateful and excited that you would go to all this work to raise funds for the Orphan Care Project. And for a little added incentive, he gave you this.
17: Oh, that's so cool.
11: A pinata.
17: What is it? Some kind of bird?
15: It's a falcon, filled to the brim with bags of chocolate malt balls. I'll hang it here.
17: Chocolate malt balls. They're my favorite.
15: Well, anyone who makes it through the night can have a whack at it come morning.
12: Yes.
17: Cool.
15: Now, the timesheet is on the clipboard. You sign out when you take a restroom break. Note the time you leave the chair and the time you sit back down. Got it?
12: Yep.
11: Okay.
12: Sure.
15: Are you sure you're ready for this?
20: Ready.
15: Well, then, have a seat and start rocking.
11: Yeah.
12: I'm in mind.
11: Eleven hours.
3: hours and 59 minutes and 45 seconds to go.
19: This is going to be a lot harder than I thought.
3: Aww.
12: I have to go to the bathroom.

0: Okay, so we have the setting and the cast of characters in place.
1: Right.
2: Miss Marple did it in the library with the candlestick.
3: Aww.
0: Cut it out, Barrett. Anyway, everyone got into the spirit of things.
3: Mm-hmm.
0: We had lots of food thanks to our very generous parents.
4: But no pizza.
0: We played games.
1: Right. Yep.
0: And the guys watched dumb movies.
2: Those movies were awesome.
3: Yeah.
5: Yeah, but you know what? It's completely unrealistic. The ship could never have survived an attack from that jelly monster. No way. Let's watch something else.
6: Yeah, okay. How about Revenge of the Mutant Ninja Porpoise?
5: Wait, that's a good one. Revenge of the Mutant Ninja Porpoise or the original Invasion of the Mutant Ninja Porpoise?
6: The original.
5: Yeah. Let's definitely watch that.
7: Oh, how's everyone holding up?
2: This staying up all night thing is a breeze.
3: Yeah.
7: How are you, Priscilla? You look uncomfortable.
8: I'm waiting for Emily to come back so I can use the restroom.
0: Good for another hour.
8: Where's the clipboard?
7: Here you go.
8: Time?
7: 11:48.
8: Thanks.
7: Well, I'll be upstairs working in my office. Now, I'll check in on you from time to time, but don't hesitate to call out if you need anything.
8: Okay.
1: Really? Well, then I could use a rocking couch.
0: Funny. As time went by, our enthusiasm wavered. We all thought staying up all night would be fun, but we got tired. And as you know, some of us fell asleep.
1: Yeah. I don't know what you're talking about.
0: Anyway, morning came, and so did Mr. Whittaker.
7: Good morning, all! Matthew, are you awake? Matthew?
4: I'm awake. Wide. Awake.
7: Nelson, what are you doing over there in the corner?
6: Oh, rocker creep. I was too tired to move back.
7: Where's Emily?
0: Over here by the window, Mr. Whittaker. I was watching the sunrise. It's so pretty. What time is it?
7: 7:00.
0: What? 7? Really? You mean we're done?
7: You're done.
3: Yeah.
0: Yes! I can't believe this night is finally over. Where's Barrett?
2: Hey.
4: You're out of your rocking chair.
2: I remembered at 5:00 that a friend asked me to cover his paper route today. I told you I was leaving him.
0: Oh. Well, that must have been during my hallucination phase.
2: Where's Priscilla?
6: Oh, she's in the bathroom again.
0: Is Jay awake? Jay!
9: Hello? Chili dog?
0: Jay!
9: I'll take another corn dog.
2: He's out.
9: Oh, my.
2: Did anyone see when he fell asleep?
4: I think it was somewhere around 72 bottles of pop on the wall.
7: Well, maybe this will wake him up. It's piñata time!
1: Piñata! I get the first whack!
0: I don't think so. In order to get a whack, you had to rock all night.
4: Yeah.
1: I slept like a rock. Does that count?
7: I'm afraid not. Besides, I think the first swing should come from the girl who came up with the idea for this rockathon.
2: Yeah.
7: Emily, would you care to do the honors?
0: Are you kidding? Yes.
7: All right, well, swing like you're aiming for the bleachers. Here you go.
3: Come on.
2: Yeah.
3: Come on, Emily.
2: Put some serious hurt on that falcon. Nice.
3: Yeah.
2: There you go.
1: Maybe I missed something, but wasn't candy supposed to fly everywhere?
6: Yeah.
0: It's empty.
7: Oh, that's strange. How could that happen? I know it was full of mall balls when I brought it in.
2: Someone must have taken them.
0: Okay. Oh. Nobody leaves the room.
2: What?
0: I'll have to interrogate each of you individually.
1: Oh, boy.
7: All right, now, before we jump to conclusions, let's just ask, does anyone here know what happened to the candy?
1: What about Priscilla? Maybe she took all the candy to the bathroom with her.

0: unless the someone that ate them was you.
1: I just assumed.
0: Put
1: them
0: in irons.
1: What?
0: Throw away the keys.
1: No.
2: All right. That's enough. Everyone stop. I don't want any finger pointing. No one should say another word about this, unless you want to own up to what happened.
3: We need evidence.
2: Look, you were all awake last night. No one could have taken anything without you seeing it. Isn't that right?
0: Actually, I was sleeping whole time, which means everybody else is a suspect. They're working together. A malt ball cartel.
1: Are you kidding?
2: That's enough, Jay.
3: Hey, maybe we should start with the sign-out sheet.
2: Yeah, well, we could, but I'd rather not turn this into a courtroom scene. I think we should let everyone go home and get some rest.
0: I just want to find out the candy.
3: But, Mr. Whitaker, the crime scene will go cold.
2: There is no crime scene, Emily. Now, let's all meet back here later this afternoon at 5. I'll be here all day if anyone wants to talk to me privately. And meanwhile, I'll write up a tally sheet of your hours so you can inform your sponsors. Apart from the sign-out times, everyone stayed awake and in their rocking chairs the full 12 hours. Is that right?
1: Yeah.
4: Everybody but Jay and Barrett.
0: Whoa, don't blame me. I have sleep apnea.
1: Of course you do.
2: There's no blame. You did your best. All right, I'll see you all back here tonight at 5.
0: Okay, bye.
4: Bye, Mr. Whitaker. Thanks.
3: Thanks, Mr. Whitaker. Mr. Whitaker assumed we would go home to rest, but there's no sleep for a detective with an unsolved case.
4: Which meant that I didn't get any sleep either.
3: You betcha. Matthew and I looked at the clipboard with the timesheet, and a curious fact emerged. Priscilla had logged out every hour for 10 minutes at a time.
5: I explained that to you.
3: I'm telling the story. So, 10 minutes at a time gave her ample opportunity to snag the falcon when no one was looking, stash the malt balls somewhere, and snack them down every hour on the hour. That made her suspect number one.
4: You were never suspect number one for me, Priscilla.
1: Yeah, me neither.
5: Thanks, guys. But I noticed you still came with Emily to my house and knocked on my bedroom window, Matthew.
2: Her bedroom window? Was that upstairs or downstairs?
5: Emily? Matthew? What are you guys doing in my tree?
3: We need to ask you some questions.
5: Wait, this isn't about the candy, is it?
4: According to the log, you took more restroom breaks than a hyperactive puppy.
5: Is that a crime?
3: No, but it does show opportunity.
4: And you're a girl, and girls like chocolate, which is a motive.
5: Not all girls like chocolate, Mr. Stereotyper. Especially this one. I'm allergic to chocolate.
3: You're kidding.
5: Why would I kid about that? I'm allergic to a lot of things. Is that good enough for you, or would you like a doctor's note?
3: Well, if you have one...
4: No, Emily, we don't need one. Can we go home now?
3: Not a chance. We have to interrogate the others, too. Sorry to wake you, Priscilla. See you later.
4: See ya.
5: By the way, it's probably nothing, but I did notice something unusual.
3: What?
5: When I logged out to use the restroom at 11, 12, 1, 2 o'clock, Jay was off his rocker.
4: That sounds normal to me.
3: Was he taking a bathroom break?
5: If he was, the log didn't show it. But I noticed when he came back that he was holding his stomach. You know? Like you do when you have a stomach ache.
4: Maybe he did have a stomach ache.
3: But why?
4: Because that's what happens after you eat 6 bags of corn chips.
3: Or a piñata of malted milk balls.
5: Mm-hmm.
4: Well done, Priscilla. I think you just solved the case.
5: Great. Bye.
4: Now maybe I can finally get some shut-eye.
3: Not so fast, Matthew.
5: Aww.
3: We're not done with this investigation. Like Mr. Whitaker said, we can't accuse anyone without evidence. We need to talk to Jay.
0: She said what?
3: Priscilla said that you had a stomach ache, the kind that could have been caused by eating too many chocolate malt balls.
0: Unbelievable.
3: Is it?
0: Yes!
4: So, you didn't have a stomach ache?
0: Oh no, I definitely had a stomach ache.
3: Why?
0: Because of your rockathon. I can usually hold a silo's worth of corn dogs and spicy ranch flavored chips. But, when you combine that with rocking back and forth for 12 straight hours, guess what you get?
4: A stomach ache?
0: Bingo! It's funny though. I notice in Priscilla's story that she left out one very important detail.
4: What's that?
0: When I came back from the restroom, she and Barrett were in the hallway talking. And unless I'm very much mistaken, Priscilla handed Barrett a chocolate malt ball.
3: Wait a minute. Why didn't you say this at wit's end?
0: Me? Nuh-uh. I'm no stool.

0: pigeon. Goodbye.
1: Priscilla held back on us.
2: And so did Barrett. But that's good news.
1: How is that good news?
2: Since he's your brother, you can go home and talk to him. By yourself. Huh. See ya.
1: Forget it. You're not done until I'm done.
3: Want to contact us about the episodes you're hearing? 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We always love hearing from you.
1: It's hard enough confronting your big brother about things like his smelly socks left in the microwave.
4: Oh. Hey, that was for an experiment.
1: But it's worse when it comes to the suspicion of thievery. He handled it well, though, didn't he, Matthew?
2: Pretty much like I expected.
4: You're accusing me? Get off it! You're definitely following the wrong set of breadcrumbs.
1: Then why were you eating a malted milk ball?
4: Priscilla found one on the floor. We figured they fell out when Mr. Whitaker hung the piñata.
1: Why didn't you say anything about it?
4: Because I knew you'd do what you're doing now. Make a big fuss over nothing. Satisfied?
1: Not really. And for the record, I think losing trust in someone is worth making a big fuss over.
4: Duly noted. But could you at least learn to sugarcoat it?
2: Emily? Sugarcoat something? I'd like to witness that.
1: Huh. Wait a minute. That's it!
2: What? What's it?
1: It was right in front of me and I didn't even see it!
4: Hold on. What's going on?
2: Look, if you're going to be cryptic, then I'm going home to bed. In fact, I'm going home whether you're going to be cryptic or not.
1: Fine. Just be at wit's end at 5.
4: What did I miss just now?
2: Beats me. She's your sister.
1: And that brings us to right now, the present. I believe I have deduced our culprit.
5: Well, you know, Emily, while I appreciate your fine detective work, I don't think any of you could have taken the malt balls. You were awake. Someone would have seen.
1: Please, Mr. Whitaker, bear with me. Barrett? Hand me that coat off the hook there.
6: Wait a minute, that's my coat.
1: That's right, Nelson.
5: Well, now hold on, Emily. You should explain.
1: Well, Nelson wore his big winter jacket to keep warm instead of using the blankets.
6: So? Blankets slip around too much.
1: Right. And a coat is useful for other things.
7: Like eating malt balls. I knew it was you.
1: Mm-hmm. You asked for proof, Mr. Whitaker. Well, I was thinking about Nelson's coat when he first came in and how comfortable it looked.
5: Mm-hmm.
1: It was all cushiony and smooth and had all these neat pockets.
5: Okay.
1: And here we are, hours later, and it looks bumpy. Nelson, may I see your coat, please?
6: I'd rather not.
5: Go ahead and give her the coat, Nelson.
4: Yeah.
6: Aw, here.
1: I'd just like to check the lining on the inside. It snaps in, right?
6: I don't...
1: Let's see.
6: Whoa. Whoa. Nelson.
4: Oh, man.
6: This is bad.
7: Apprehend him!
1: There you are, everyone. Another case solved by the Jones and Parker Detective Agency. You can applaud anytime.
8: Good job, Emily.
6: But I didn't do it.
7: Right. Then how do you explain all those malted milk balls?
6: I bought them.
1: Yeah, sure.
7: Good try. Actually, it is kind of a good try.
6: Really, I did. I felt bad about how things turned out this morning. It was like all of the specialness of doing something good for the orphans was lost because the candy went missing. And I should have seen whoever took it, but I was listening to music with my headphones and reading and I kind of get in my own world sometimes. But anyway, I thought I'd buy some malt balls, bring them here tonight, and put them somewhere so we could find them. Then everything would be okay again. I could tell Mr. Whitaker was disappointed with us this morning. I thought this would help.
1: Yeah, you expect us to believe that?
6: Yes, why would I carry stolen malt balls around all day and bring them back here so you'd catch me?
4: That is a very good question, guys. Mm-hmm. Why did you, Nelson?
6: I didn't.
7: Sure.
8: Yeah.
5: Actually, Nelson didn't take the malt balls. He's telling the truth.
6: I'm confused. What?
1: But he had to. He was my last suspect.
5: You missed one, Emily.
1: Who?
5: Me. I took the malt balls.
6: What?
1: You?
7: My head just exploded.
1: Why?
5: I came in to check on you all several times between 4 and 7 this morning when everyone was supposed to be rocking. Each time I came in, you were all asleep or in the bathroom, but not rocking. All except Nelson, that is. But like he said, he was busy and didn't see me. So I took the malt balls. I thought it would force you all to admit that you hadn't really done what you said you'd do. After all, how could someone break open the piñata and take the malt balls if you were awake?
7: That's so clever. Nice one.
4: I'm sorry, Mr. Whitaker. I tried staying awake. I even had 4 cups of coffee, and I hate coffee.
1: I tried splashing water on my face every hour for the longest time, but I eventually wound up falling asleep in there.
5: I don't mind you falling asleep. I knew it'd be difficult to stay up the whole night, but I do expect you all to be honest. The log says that you rocked the entire night. But that's not really the case, is it?
6: No.
2: I just wanted to raise more money is all.
5: Matthew, the only money that God will honor is the money that you come by honestly.
2: Yes, sir.
5: And I think you all owe Nelson an apology. He's the only one who actually did stay awake all night.
4: Sorry, really Nelson.
6: Sorry, Nelson.
7: Yeah, sorry.
6: It's okay, thanks.
7: Hey, wait a minute. I didn't do anything wrong this time. I admitted I fell asleep. Good for me.
1: Yeah, enjoy it while you can.
5: So, shall we tally up your real rockathon hours?
6: Yeah, let's do it. I vote that we do it after we devour these chocolate malt balls. What do you say, Mr. Whitaker?
5: Well, you bought them. Do you think everyone deserves them?
6: I guess not, but I'm willing to share anyway.
5: Yeah. In that case, ready, set, go.
3: In Psalm 139, David asks, God, where can I go from your spirit? Where can I flee from your presence? If I go up to the heavens, you are there. If I make my bed in the depths, you are there. In other words, there's nowhere we can hide from God. He knows everything we think and sees everything we do. That's why it's important to tell the truth all the time, not only in the big things, but even in the small things, even when we think no one else is paying attention. That's the way to live a life that honors God in every way. So what did you think of today's episode? Write to me at Adventures in Odyssey, Colorado Springs, Colorado, 80995. 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It's called The Malted Milk Ball Falcon. Adventures in Odyssey is a presentation of Focus on the Family. Today's episode was written by Kirby Atkins and Dave Arnold, with sound design by Christopher Deal, and music by John Campbell. Our cast included Christina Pacelli, Andre Stoika, Zach Callison, and Whit Hertford. And I'm Chris, hoping you'll join us again next time for more Adventures in Odyssey. Is anyone going to eat that last malt ball?
0: 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Though our feelings come and go, God's love for us lasts forever. 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
1: May I suggest to you that you were saved and called to a vocation so that you might honor God in your job? When you go to work, that's a divine vocation. God has given you the skill and the opportunity to do what you do, and you're to work for His glory.
2: Welcome to Grace to You Weekend with the Bible teaching of John MacArthur. I'm your host, Phil Johnson. Maybe you start each day with Bible reading and quiet meditation, certainly an important part of the Christian life, drawing near to God in that way. But does that mean you're not close to God during the parts of the day when your mind is occupied with other things, like when you're on the job? Well, today John MacArthur gives you helpful biblical truth to apply on the job. His study here on Grace to You, called Wisdom for the Workplace, is showing you how to glorify God in just about any task. So now let's hear from John. Here's today's lesson.
1: The Christian faith does not accept a utilitarian work ethic. The Christian view of work is transcendent. That is, it escapes me and my world and directs its attention toward God. And so here at the end of this great chapter, which is really the close of a great book dealing with grandiose theological concepts, he puts his feet squarely on the earth and says, let's talk about work. It's not the time to put your pajamas on and sit on the roof and wait for the coming of Christ. It's not the time to be indolent or indifferent toward what it is that God has skilled and gifted you to do in your vocation. It's time to go to work. And he gives them six motivations, six reasons, six incentives. The first one is disfellowship in verse 6. We command you, brethren, in the name of our Lord Jesus Christ, that you keep aloof from every brother who leads an unruly life and not according to the tradition which you received from us. What he's saying there is you need to alienate yourself from them. The first thing that's going to stimulate them to work is that they're going to get cut off from fellowship. That's what he says. Keep aloof is the key word there. Stay away. I don't know what your translation might say. The idea is alienate them. Stay away from them. Make them know there is a price for their indolence and their laziness. And the price is they lose fellowship. The second motivating principle, example. In verses 7 to 9, he says, you yourselves know how you ought to follow our example, because we didn't act in an undisciplined manner among you. That is, we didn't forego work. Undisciplined means they never went to work. They were unruly. They were scattered around. They never brought their life into line and worked. He says, we didn't do that. We didn't eat anyone's bread without paying for it. But rather with labor and hardship, we kept working night and day. Remember Acts 18:3 says he was a tent maker, working with leather. And he had to set up his business even in the few weeks he was in Thessalonica. And he had to work and sell it so that he could get a living from it. He had to literally set up an enterprise. And we did it night and day so that we might not be a burden to any of you. So he says the second motivation they should have is our example. Let's go to the third one. The third one is very straightforward in verse 10. For even when we were with you, we used to give you this order. Now, let me stop there for a moment. He's harking back now to one of the things that he had been teaching them. When we were with you, back when we were there for the three Sabbaths and the two-week in-between period, and then the following weeks that we stayed to get the church rolling, just a brief period of months at the most. When we were with you, we used to give you this order. In other words, we repeated it. We didn't give it once. It was a matter of course. We told you this all the time, and here it is. If anyone won't work, don't let him eat. That's it. If anyone will not work, neither let him eat. That's an axiom. That's a maxim. That was a Pauline tradition. That was a divine, authoritative, revealed truth. If you don't work, you don't eat. Ignorance was not their problem. They knew this. He had told it to them over and over. Wrote about it in the first letter, chapter 4, verse 11, chapter 5, verse 14. They didn't have a problem of ignorance. Secondly, they did not have a problem of inability. They could work. He's not talking about people who can't work. And neither did they have a problem of opportunity. They did have the opportunity to work. They had information, they had capability, and they had opportunity. And when you have that, and you don't work, you don't eat. That's it. That's the Christian view. If someone won't work, let him go hungry. There's a fourth principle that he uses to motivate them. We'll call it harmony. We'll call it harmony. And it comes in verse 11 and following, "For we hear," and we don't know how he heard, so there's no sense in speculating. I mean, could have been Timothy coming back with the report, could have been some people on the road from Thessalonica to Corinth. The Christian communication, which we call the grace vine, we don't know how it came, but it came. He says, "We hear that some among you," and it must have been a fairly good group, "some are leading an undisciplined life." There's that same term used back in verse 6 and over in 1 Thessalonians 5:14, translated unruly. They were undisciplined. They didn't have their life together. They were not working. "We hear that they're leading an undisciplined life." Here's its definition: doing no work at all, but acting like busybodies. Literally in the Greek, it says, it's a play on words, actually. It says, not busy, but busybodies. They are not busy, they are busybodies. That uses the word erga, from which we get ergo, which has to do with energy. Even talking about ergs, which is a component of energy. They were not ergazamenos, they were periergazamenos, which means they were all over the place. Peri, around. We use it for the periphery of something. They were just moving around all over the place to no particular good. They had nothing to do. They just wandered around, interfering in the lives of others, meddling, probably trying to get other Christians to stop working, telling them Jesus was coming, they're in the day of the Lord, work is beneath us, whatever their message was. They were an irritant. They were creating disunity and discord. People were getting tired of these deadbeats. They'd show up on Sunday and they'd say, "Uh-oh, let's get out of here. Here he comes. He's going to want food. He's going to want some money." And it was beginning to affect the loving harmony and the effective witness of the community of faith. With no job to do, they were taxing others, and they were making the ones they taxed resent them. And they were fiddling in people's lives. It's reminiscent of those in 1 Timothy 5:13 that the Apostle Paul talks about those young women who are widowed. He says they learn to be idle. They go around from house to house, not merely idle, but also gossips and busybodies, talking about things not proper to mention. Therefore, I want younger widows to get married. When a young girl is widowed, she's still young, she's got nothing to occupy herself, she needs to get married, because she doesn't need to just be flitting around, gossiping, involving herself in things she shouldn't be involved in, talking about things she shouldn't be talking about, and falling into the sins of idleness. Well, that's what these people were doing. The definition of what happens when you've got nothing to do in 1 Timothy 5:13 fits these people. They were just busybodies. You know what that means. It's a very graphic term. So Paul reiterates in verse 12, "Such persons now we command," that's very strong, "and exhort," that's more compassionate, parakaleo, the paraclete, the comforter. So it's both commanding and comforting. It's a command with some warmth in it. "We command and exhort in the Lord Jesus Christ," that is those of you who are in Christ, within the family of God, the idea being emphasized here, in Christ. Some versions have "in the name of Christ," but that doesn't appear in the older manuscripts. It's best to see the idea emphasizing our unity in Him because of the importance of our unity, because we all belong to Christ. "We command and we exhort, not only in His name, but in the unity of Christ, those people to work in quiet fashion and eat their own bread." Settle down, he says. That's what work in quiet fashion means. Stop running around, meddling, moving uselessly. Go to work. Begin an ordered life of quiet, consistent work. Now, this is really amazing to me, because you would think, on the one hand, that if Jesus was coming, if you really believed He was coming, and if the end of the world was near, people were on the edge of damnation and judgment, and since we believe the Bible is the absolute priority and the most wonderful thing you can do to occupy your time, You would think the apostle would say, I certainly want to commend you for just saying no to work. I just want to commend you for pouring your life into ministry. I just want to commend you for studying scripture. I want to commend you for not wasting your time in some job. I just want to commend you for being out there zealous and proclaiming Christ and studying scripture, because that's really what you ought to do with all your time and energy. But he doesn't say that. He says, go to work, shut your mouth, and do your work. I don't even think he sees the job as an evangelistic field particularly. I think what you have to say on the job by how you work is the platform on which your individual witness will begin to have some credibility. He just says, quietly get your life in line and go to work. And somebody's going to say, but it's not as spiritual. It is. It's a command. It's a way to glorify God. It's why you were placed where you were placed in the flow of the creative mandate. It's all a part of God's plan. And it will affect your witness, believe me. It also makes for unity in the church, which affects the church's corporate witness. Just keep your mouth shut and go to work. Calm down. Settle down. Get some discipline in your life. Be productive. You don't need idle time. And you don't need to be doing these kinds of enterprises which assume you don't need to work. God says work. That's all part of the very, very basic command of God for us. Why? So you can earn the bread you eat. And you won't be a burden to the community. And you won't be a burden to the church. And then verse 13, there's a word to the rest of the folks. It's obvious, I think, if you think about it. When I first read it, I thought, well, what does this have to do with anything? And then as I thought, I saw it. But as for you, brethren, that's the rest. Those of you that are working, those of you that are having to pay for these people, having to pass out your money and give them food, the rest of you, brethren, do not grow weary of doing good. You see, the potential was they would become so tired of these deadbeats, they become so fed up with giving this money and this charity to these lazy people that they would become very weary of the whole process, and then when somebody came with a real need, they would be indifferent to it. So he's saying, look, don't you grow weary of doing what is really good. The assumption is they were weary of taking care of these people who should have been taking care of themselves, and he says, don't let your weariness translate over to weariness in doing what you really should do. Doing what is good, kalas, is the term that's attached to the verb there. It means what is perceived by others to be noble, so says Milligan in his lexicon. What is perceived to be noble, do what is noble. I mean, you go back to the Psalms, and you're going to find out over and over again that we're to take care of the poor, and that when you take care of the poor, God will bless you. Go back to Proverbs, you're going to find the same thing. Go back to Isaiah. Go to Luke chapter 14, verses 12 to 14. And what does Jesus say? When you have a dinner, when you have a reception, don't invite the wealthy people who are going to reciprocate. Invite the blind and the lame and the halt and the maimed and the poor, who can never pay you back, and God will pay you back in eternity, in the resurrection. Take care of the poor. In Acts chapter 20 and verse 35, the apostle Paul says, you saw me work and labor, and I showed you how that you ought to do that in order to give to people who have need based on what our Lord said, it is more blessed to give than receive. And even in the letter to the Galatians chapter 2 and verse 10, he says, they only asked us to remember the poor, the very thing I also was eager to do. Who asked him? The church at Jerusalem, the leaders there, John, Peter, James, Barnabas. We remember the poor. Paul went around collecting an offering for the poor, the really poor, the truly poor, who want to work and maybe work a little but can't earn enough. You've still got to make up what they can't earn. If they're willing to work, there's still going to be people that can't make up enough. There are people in our community, there are people in our church who try hard. Their skill level keeps them at a low income level, and they can't support their family maybe in all the areas they need to, and we help them. There may be single parents who do everything they can, who try hard, and they work as hard as they can, but they still come up short. There may be people who have physical disabilities, and consequently they have needs, and I applaud that our society will meet those needs. That's a right thing to do, and certainly it's a right thing for Christians to do. So he says, don't you get weary in doing what is really good for people who genuinely have need. And that's a very important balancing point. Now, these things will keep our harmony together, our unity together. All this discord that's coming into the church, people are so weary of these people, they're so sick of them, that they want to, the tendency is to stop doing good to people who really have need. You can see it was fracturing the fellowship, and discord and animosity was coming in. He says, you people go to work on the one hand, and the rest of you who can supply the lack for those who genuinely have need, you do that, and that'll keep the harmony of the church. Maintain the unity, and that's central to the testimony. Fifthly, shame. Not only does disfellowship, example, survival, and harmony constitute a motive for going to work, but shame. Look at verse 14. If anyone doesn't obey our instruction in this letter, take special note of that man and do not associate with him so that he may be put to shame. If anybody doesn't obey the instruction in this letter, I'm telling you, they are really obstinate. He said it over and over again when he was there. He wrote it a couple times in the first letter. He's now saying it again. And if these people don't obey this instruction, you take special note of that man. Mark him out. Give him serious attention. Keep on noticing that person. Keep your eye on that person. For the purpose of not associating with him. Watch him so that you can avoid him. Stay away from him. Withdraw your fellowship. A double compound verb meaning do not get mixed up with. Put the pressure of isolation. Only this time you're pushing him further. This continues to be that third step of discipline where you're isolating him, but your isolation is keeping him at a distance. You take note, you watch the pattern, and you avoid the man in order that he may be put to shame. Now you've gone beyond just his isolation. You're trying to make him feel shame. That's a distasteful word, shame. Literally in the Greek, it means to turn on yourself, to feel what you really are. Let him see what he really is, a wicked, disobedient, recalcitrant sinner. Shame him because he won't work. But there's one final incentive left, and that's love. And I'm so glad Paul put this last statement in verse 15. And yet, do not regard him as an enemy, but admonish him as a brother. Don't treat him yet like a tax collector or a heathen. Don't treat him like an enemy of God, an enemy of Christ, an enemy of the church, an enemy of a believer. Don't treat him that way. You haven't yet totally thrown him to Satan, turning him over to Satan that he'll learn not to blaspheme, as is discussed in 1 Corinthians 5 for the unrepentant adulterer. He doesn't so far yet. You're still at the third stage. You're still admonishing him. That is warning him about his behavior and calling him to obedience. And you're regarding him not yet as the tax collector, not yet as the outcast, the tax collector being the most outcast person in Jewish culture. That's why that illustration is used by our Lord in Matthew 18. You're not throwing him out yet. You're not alienating him as an enemy. You're still calling to him as a brother. He is still in the family of God. Treat him with love like you would a brother. Treat him with affection like you would a brother or sister. Like Proverbs 27:6 says, faithful are the wounds of a friend. Show him tenderness. Understand that you need to lift him up considering yourself lest you also be tempted, as Galatians 6 says. Restore such a one in love. You know the interesting thing about this little list I've given you? Disfellowship, example, survival, harmony, shame, and love. Those motivations to the person who won't work should also motivate anyone in any sinful behavior. It's very generic in that sense. No matter what the sin is, it's the same things that should motivate. The threat of losing the fellowship, with other believers. The fact that you have not followed the holy example of those who have walked before you. Even the issue of survival, because you can die from continued sin. Some Corinthians did. And certainly the idea of harmony, you're disrupting and ripping and tearing the unity of the church. And certainly shame, you should feel guilt and shame. And certainly love should call you back as those who are in the body of Christ and are your brothers and sisters woo you. And so this is how we deal with any believer in any pattern of sin. And if they resist this, then you can treat them like an enemy. Then you can turn them over to Satan. Then Paul says in 1 Corinthians 5, I don't want you to have any fellowship with them. I don't even want you to eat with them. I want you to turn them out totally. But here, Paul, one more time, for the third time in three steps, is pleading with the church to call them back. The American work ethic has eroded. That's where we started. That's a good place to end. But the Christian work ethic hasn't changed one bit. May I suggest to you that you were saved and called to a vocation so that you might honor God in your job? When you go to work, that's a divine vocation. God has given you the skill and the opportunity to do what you do. And you're to work for His glory.
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1: You've heard many times before, don't use screens before going to sleep. Now, experts are recommending people limit or even eliminate all light in the bedroom at nighttime because they say it could impact your heart health.

0: Over 11,000 people participated in a recent study revealing that people exposed to light over 3 lux, which is the unit by which the brightness of light is measured, so light over 3 lux through the night, this may, over many years, lead to harmful changes in the structure and function of the heart. Therefore, creating a completely dark sleeping environment may do more than just help you get a good night's sleep, it may help you live longer. And it should come as no surprise when we consider God's original design in creation, our need for sleep, the daily pattern of darkness and light. This is all part of the world God created, the world He called good. Welcome to Haven on the Weekend. I'm David Wolin, sharing the great story that's all about Jesus, and this is a program called God's Gift of Sleep. This is a fascinating topic in a practical, everyday sense, but also it's deeply spiritual. You know, there's an irony to our time in history. Never before have we had so much technology. Technology that, according to how it was presented, was supposed to give a greater quality of life, more free time, more rest. And some of that has happened, and yet, on average, are people more rested these days or less? And there is data to back this up. Its causes are many. The advent of smartphones and social media did not help. Video games and other entertainment as well. We may actually have more free time technically, but how do we spend it? Platforms of all kinds, designed to be addictive, pull us in, promising to maximize entertainment and give a sense of fulfillment, and yet doing so at great cost, among other things, at the cost of God's gift of sleep. And that gift is about more than being well rested. In God's gift of sleep, He's revealing something vital about who we are, who He is, and what He designed our relationship to Him to be.
1: Sleep is an image of death. You're flat, your eyes are closed, you're like a corpse. And then in the morning, though, there's this image of resurrection where through no effort of our own, like as the sun rises, our bodies awake to a new lease on life. So as Christians, we can look at that and be like, I wonder if God built this into our design to kind of give us, you know, a daily reminder of this is how grace works.
0: Brett McCracken is my guest today, and I have to say, I've respected and appreciated him for years, but we've only just met officially. Brett is a thinker. He's an editor and a writer who engages a wide range of relevant issues and brings God's word to bear on each one. And you'll certainly hear that today as we talk about his brand new book called The Wisdom of Sleep. And just listen to this subtitle: How Rest Reveals God's Truth and Revives Weary Souls. And if you resonate with that, if you sense weariness in your own soul today, and speaking candidly, I do all too often, well then take it from me. This book will be a balm for your weary soul and a great encouragement. And so I would love to send you The Wisdom of Sleep, coming directly from Haven to you. 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No, our funding comes through the donations of listeners. Without you, there would be no Haven today. And so, would you stand with us and spotlight Christ Jesus for the world to see, behold, and follow? 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And now we'll begin with a song of worship. 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

0: This is Haven Today. I'm David Wolin, and today we're joined by someone who I have to confess I read on a regular basis, not only in book form, but also in the regular articles and publications coming out of the Gospel Coalition, where he is a senior editor. And so, Brett McCracken, welcome to Haven Today.
1: Thank you, David. Thanks for having me.
0: So, Brett, I think maybe just a little bit of background by way of introduction would probably be good. You've been writing books for, I think, quite a number of years now, but that work also runs in parallel with your work at the Gospel Coalition. So what is the Gospel Coalition, otherwise known as TGC?
1: Yeah, the Gospel Coalition is a content ministry, mostly online. We have a website, tgc.org, where we produce articles, podcasts, videos, multimedia content of all sorts. And the mission is really just to come alongside local churches and church leaders and equip them for applying the gospel to all areas of life and helping people with discipleship in everything from parenting to pop culture, which is kind of my area of specialty, to, you know, practical things in ministry. So it's a great organization. I love working for TGC. I've been there for 9 years. We were started in 2005 by Tim Keller and Don Carson. So they co-founded the Gospel Coalition about 20 years ago. And we also do conferences. So it's not just like an impersonal digital content experience. We try to like facilitate connection and, you know, in flesh gatherings at our events. So that's who we are.
0: Yeah. And your day-to-day work there includes a lot of thinking and writing, doesn't it?
1: Yes. I'm a thinker and a writer for a living, which is, feels like an endangered vocation in the age of AI. I don't know how many people are going to do that going forward, sadly. But yeah, I'm tasked with being the arts and culture editor. So anything related to pop culture, movies, music, you know, trends, technology, that's kind of my purview, and it's fun. It keeps me on my toes because things are always changing, and pop culture is a huge area of real power and formation. I think, you know, pop culture has unique formative power over young people, young adults, but all of us really. And so
0: that's right.
1: I'm trying to guide people through that sometimes perilous terrain with hopefully biblical wisdom as my North Star.
0: What you do is very helpful to me. Like I said, I do read what you write a fair bit, because this is not at all dissimilar what you describe to what we do every day on Haven Today.
1: Yeah.
0: We're bringing what's going on in the world and interacting with that in light of God's word and trying to think deeply so that we can walk with Christ faithfully in what is increasingly it's always been a complex world, but it is changing. The landscape is changing so fast that it really feels perilous. All of us are feeling it at some level. In light of that, the kind of book that you've just written kind of has a whole new aspect of relevancy. It's always been relevant, but your new book, The Wisdom of Sleep, I think is something that you're going to find an audience is increasingly hungry and thirsty for. So, but let's start with this. Just give us a quick summary, and then we'll get into the more in-depth conversation. But tell us about The Wisdom of Sleep.
1: Yeah, I mean, I think you're right to point out that like sleep is a timeless topic. We've always slept. We always will sleep. It's just a universal thing. But there's a timeliness to this topic. And so what I'm doing with this book is trying to do both, like highlighting kind of some of the timeless aspects of sleep. What can we learn about this thing that God created us to do? It was something Adam and Eve were created to do in the Garden of Eden. It predates the fall. So what can we learn about God? What can we learn about ourselves? But then, why is it more important than ever, you could argue, in a culture that is so averse to stopping and kind of pausing and not being productive, you know, all day, every day, and not optimizing our time, you know, every minute of every day? Sleep is like an imposition to that productivity obsession. It can feel like a necessary evil, something that we have to do, but we don't love to do. So I'm trying to kind of present a higher view of sleep that we as Christians can celebrate and hopefully embrace in a countercultural way in today's world.
0: Yeah. And for all of our listeners, I can only imagine how many different perspectives people are going to have as they listen to this conversation,
1: mm-hmm.
0: because our relationship with sleep throughout our lives changes.
1: Absolutely.
0: I mean, I've got some teenagers at home, and going on for a while talking about their relationship with sleep. I've got aging parents, and they have a different relationship with sleep now. I'm somewhere in the middle. It profoundly affects us. But, you know, the secular world could also say all those. They all know that. Everybody, you know, is interacting in some ways with it. You were talking about the cultural phenomenon of a highly motivated society to constantly be optimizing.
1: Yeah.
0: But there's also kind of a pushback thing going on also in secular culture where sleep is one of those life hacks. And there's all kinds of wearable tech to help you track it and optimize it and all of that. You know, it might be a surprise if our world were to listen in and say, well, actually, those who follow Christ have something we haven't thought of as it pertains to sleep, because really this does come down to a very deeply spiritual bedrock that all of this rests on. And you've been thinking about that for a while.
1: Yeah.
0: Why does it start there, and what does that look like?
1: Yeah, you know, there's lots of great books on sleep in the secular marketplace, and I quote a few of them a lot, like Matthew Walker's Why We Sleep. Great book, great summary of the science of sleep. And it is increasingly compelling and clear in the science and health community that sleep is really like one of the most important things you can do for your overall health. Like, if you want to be a good steward of your body, like, by all means, exercise, you know, eat well, but make sure you're sleeping, you know, the recommended amount, because that increasingly the evidence is showing that like that could be the single most important thing you can do for your health. So there's a lot of scientists that are saying that, but as a Christian,

0: Being that type of creator who would create us with this circadian rhythm, which scientists see as amazing, but we can see as miraculous, as a miraculous gift of a gracious God.
1: Oh, and there are so many vectors into this. Oh, you talked about some of the books that you've read. I always enjoy this, interacting with authors and great books. I always kind of love looking at the footnotes and think, like, who have been your conversation partners in forming your view of this? And I really appreciate it when I see an author reading really widely and interacting with various, spheres. And I found it fascinating how much you did that. You're going into church fathers, from 1800 years ago, but then you're interacting with modern psychologists and scientists who are studying this at a really granular biological level. When it comes down to the way that Christians have interacted with this topic of rest and sleep, was there something that was compelling to you that you felt like there's something that hasn't been said or hasn't been said recently, maybe a corrective or maybe some new things that would be that would be needful and helpful for believers?
0: Yeah, I mean, it was fun to explore all the writing going back to, ancient times. 'Cause sleep, because it's a universal thing that we've always done, humans have always wondered about sleep and pondered it. And even the church fathers thought about it theologically, which I didn't know. And it was fun to kind of discover some of that writing, which I quote in the book. I think what my contribution is, or what I feel like hasn't been said, and maybe I've heard from people who have read the book that is feels like new or surprising, is just the extent to which sleep kind of does parallel gospel truth. And this goes back to a sermon I heard from John MacArthur back in 2010. So that was kind of maybe the first seed for me of this book, was like I heard him give a sermon on theology of sleep, and it just stuck with me as like, wow, this is a topic that Christians don't often think about on that kind of deeper level. Maybe we think about it as like a good way to steward the body God's given us, and a way that, we can kind of see his grace in our life with this rest. But there's actually like deeper levels of theology, and that's what I'm trying to introduce for maybe for the first time, pe get people thinking about how does this nightly rhythm of like death and resurrection, sleep is an image of death. It is, right? Like you're flat, your eyes are closed, you're like a corpse. You look like death when you're sleeping. It's like the closest we are to death in waking life is when we're sleeping. And then in the morning, though, there's this image of resurrection where through no effort of our own, like as the sun rises, our bodies awake to a new lease on life in a very real sense. As I mentioned earlier, every system of our bodies has this kind of reset that happens biologically and cognitively. So as Christians, we can look at that and be like, huh, I wonder if God built this into our design to kind of give us a nightly, a daily reminder of this is how grace works, right? Like we in the death of in our spiritual state, we are dead in our sin. We can't do anything, right, to get us out of this state. We rely on external grace to wake us up, right? To renew us, to revive us. And I think sleep and waking up is a little miniature kind of picture of that. It's not a perfect picture. General revelation is never as clear and perfect as special revelation in terms of revealing the wisdom of God. But it is a picture, and it's something that I think we don't think about often. And if readers of this book can kind of start thinking about the gospel more as they go to sleep and as they wake up to the new mercy of every morning, I think that's a good thing.
1: You've given a few of the reasons that you thought about writing this, but just kind of curious, and I have my own story that I could tell on this, but is a part of this topic in any way personal for you as a man who strives to lead well and walk with God and be a living witness to the goodness of Christ? What personally for you has helped you see the importance of this, within your own life?
0: Yeah, it definitely is personal for me. I think every book, any author would tell you that there's a personal reason. There's a personal burden that you undertake when you write a book, and you're writing the book for you as an audience as much as anyone else. And
1: that's right.
0: I think I'm a person who has always been very driven, very oriented around productivity. I probably struggle

0: with stopping and resting, mm-hmm. Sabbath, those sorts of things. So I think I wanted to write the book just to remind myself of the fact that, man, the world doesn't need me to be productive 24/7. My kids don't need me to be like, actually what I model in sleep, and I'm a parent of four kids, which is probably also a big personal reason why I wrote this book. You know, right. Sleep is like
1: every parent's relating of, like, I've got a personal reason for sleep. Yeah.
0: Sleep, sleep looms large in the parenting of little kids. But like when I think about what I model for my kids and how I want them to pick things up from what they see in dad's life, I think it's more valuable for them to see that I trust God enough to relinquish control and just surrender to sleep. I don't trust in myself so much that I have to be like burning the midnight oil every night on my laptop working. I don't have to be like getting the bare minimum of sleep because I need to, you know, stay up late and rise up early. Like Psalm 127 says, you're eating the bread of anxious toil. Those who, you know, rise early and go to bed late. There, it stems from this anxious kind of overestimation of our own importance, right? It's ultimately pride that leads us to resist rest. We think that we are just more important than we are. Like we think that the world needs us, that our family needs us to be producing, to be doing all the time. And I've just come to see like it's actually a better thing for my kids to see me practice trust in God's provision, trust in God's sovereignty. Like it matters more that he is watching, he is keeping watch over us than I am. It matters more that he provides than I provide. And I work hard. You know, I work hard during my waking life. I provide, you know, that's mm-hmm. important. But I rest and I sleep because that's something God wants us to do.
1: Amen to that. And you've titled your book, The Wisdom of Sleep. I actually was reflecting on that a little bit too. And I was thinking, you know, if I had just known that Brett McCracken was going to write on this topic, you know, and what would he title the book, I might've assumed it would be something like The Necessity of Sleep or maybe a how-to book or something like that. But you take it to wisdom, which to me is a thought-provoking title and phrasing of this. Why wisdom? And I know there's more than one vector into that, but why do we see wisdom in sleep?
0: I think it works on two main levels, I would say. Like one is kind of the practical, like it's wise to sleep. Science is showing that, like all the evidence is showing that this is a wise thing to prioritize. And the book brings a lot of that science in. That's a fun part of this book is how much I draw from kind of the latest research in the science. But the second level, and I would say the more important level for this book, kind of the unique contribution that I'm making is that there's a wisdom from on high. The wisdom of God is on display if we just think about sleep. Like what does sleep teach us? It is a teacher of wisdom. So it's not just practically wise to sleep. The wisdom of sleep is something we can learn and gain by contemplating it in the way that I am doing in this book. So mm-hmm. I think those are the two main kind of, it's like a double meaning to the title of The Wisdom of Sleep.
1: Yeah, and God in his wisdom designed these rhythms of work and sleep. Well, Brett McCracken, thank you so much for your work on this marvelous brand new book just out, The Wisdom of Sleep, and thanks for being with us on Haven today.
0: Thanks, it was a great conversation. Thanks for having me.
1: This is Haven Today. I'm David Wolin. Such a helpful, thoughtful conversation with Brett McCracken today. And if you'd like to hear the interview in full, go and check out our Great Stories podcast. But for today, I would like to invite you to go deeper still in a couple of ways. Are conversations like this important? Does the world, does the church need to hear these kinds of conversations on Haven today? Well, it's people just like you who make it possible. And the ministry of Haven is here today for you and others because friends like you stand with us. And so I ask you to do that right now. Stand with Haven through your tax-deductible gift. And when you do that, I would love to send you The Wisdom of Sleep as our way of saying thank you. 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The website again, haventoday.org. I'm David Wolin. Won't you come back with us again next time? We'll be keeping it all about Jesus. It's The Great Story here on Haven Today. For your walk with Jesus, I'm David Wolin with Haven Today, inviting you to anchor your day in God's Word. Sometimes spiritual progress can feel slow, like one step forward and two steps back. Think about the disciple Peter. At one moment, his faith is strong. Jesus had asked, "Who do you say that I am?" And it was Peter who answered, "You are the Messiah, the Son of the living God." But soon Peter would deny that he even knew Christ because of his fear of the Jews. None of this surprised Jesus. As Psalm 103 says, he knows our frame. He remembers that we are but dust. And that is an encouragement for all who follow Jesus. He won't give up on you. So take heart and don't give up. Keep your eyes on him. Get more encouragement for your walk with Jesus at haventoday.org.
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1: If we placed our trust in God, we wouldn't allow ourselves to get in the position that sometimes people oftentimes get into. In other words, is God who the Bible says he is? If he is, listen, if my God is the God who is a life-giving God, so powerful that he raised his only begotten son, Jesus Christ, from the dead, I can trust him. I can't trust some philosophy, but I can place my trust absolutely, completely, and totally in this God who raised Jesus Christ, his son, from the dead.
2: Welcome to In Touch, the teaching ministry of Dr. Charles Stanley. The third chapter of Galatians tells us the righteous will live by faith. This verse indicates that faith is of great importance to God. But what exactly is faith? Is it trust, belief, confidence? Today we kick off a challenging series that can help us understand the basics of learning to walk by faith. Let's listen in to Dr. Stanley's message.
1: There are two things that are absolutely essential to a right relationship with God. They are, first of all, belief that God is. Secondly, belief that God will always do what God says he will do. Apart from these two basic convictions, there is no salvation and there is no blessing. In fact, the writer of Hebrews said it this way: if we're to please God, we must believe that he is and that he is a rewarder of those who diligently seek him, or that he will do exactly what he promised. The basic foundation truth of the whole Christian life is faith. That's how we relate to God. That's how we relate to his son, Jesus Christ. And yet, that is the one area of our life that probably most people either misunderstand or have the most difficulty with. Can I trust God? Why don't I trust God? Oftentimes, life feels full of doubt. Well, this is the beginning of a series entitled Learning to Walk by Faith. And I want you to turn, if you will, to 2 Corinthians chapter 5. And the title of this message is Learning to Walk by Faith, the Basics. Now, what do I mean by the basics? I mean the starting point. This is where we begin in learning to walk by faith. And what I want you to note in this passage is this, that the Apostle Paul, writing to the Corinthians, is talking to them about life and death and the condition of our body, what is going to happen to us after we die. And the process of discussing that, he makes one statement here that I want us to note. But I want us to look at this whole passage for a moment. He says in 2 Corinthians chapter 5, verse 1, "For we know that if the earthly tent," speaking of our physical body, "which is our house, is torn down, we have a building from God," that is another body, "a house not made with hands, eternal in the heavens. For indeed in this house," that is in this body, "we groan, longing to be clothed with our dwelling from heaven. Inasmuch as we, having put it on, shall not be found naked. For indeed while we are in this tent, we groan, being burdened, because we do not want to be unclothed, but to be clothed in order that what is mortal may be swallowed up by life. Now he who prepared us for this purpose is God, who gave to us the Spirit as a pledge. Therefore, being always of good courage, and knowing that while we are home in the body, we are absent from the Lord, for we walk by faith and not by sight. We're of good courage, I say, and prefer rather to be absent from the body and to be at home with the Lord." The Apostle Paul is saying, you know, there will come a time we lay these bodies down. We'll have a new body, a resurrected body, which our Lord promised and which he certainly demonstrated in his own resurrection. Paul says, we have the privilege of living by faith. We walk by faith. Therefore, we're not worried about death. We're not afraid of death. We're not concerned about what's going to happen to these bodies. We have the awesome promise of a resurrected body and a heavenly home. And he says, therefore, we're not walking by sight. We're not walking by feeling. We're not walking by other people's opinions. We're not walking according to reason. We are walking simply by faith. It is the will and purpose and plan of God that all of us learn to walk by faith. I don't know of anything much more that pleases God more than the fact that we trust him. Trust them for the things that we need. Trust them in difficult times. Trust them when things seem to be impossible. Trust them when things seem to be so futile and so hopeless. We place our trust in Him. It's amazing. If you read the book of Psalms, how many times the psalmist says or makes the statement that God blesses those who trust Him, that God is honored by those who trust Him. Now, if I should ask you, is your life a picture of? Could it be described as a life of one who is walking by faith? Well, probably you may think in terms of the way you think of faith, and you may say, well, yes, I do. But I want you to listen carefully, and I hope you'll jot down a few things when I give you a couple of definitions or so here. I want to make it as simple and plain as possible, but it's very important that we understand what the Bible says about faith, not what the world says about it. When you think in terms of the word faith and the word believe, probably in our culture today, because people say, I believe this and I'm a believer and yes, I believe and all the things they say, probably the better word is the word trust. That is, I'm placing my trust in. I am committing myself to. The word believe or trust is an action word. And if you took these three words in the Greek language, love and serve, and if you put the word believe, all three of these have the same ending on the word. And a Greek ending on a word is very significant. They're all words of action. I love. If I love someone, I'm going to respond. If I serve someone, I'm going to act. If I believe, I'm going to act. For example, you can read the 40 verses of the 11th chapter of Hebrews, and 19 times the Bible speaks of someone believing, whether it's Abraham or Jacob or Moses or Noah. They all believed. And when they believed, the Bible says they did something. So in the New Testament, you can go all the way through the New Testament, and every time someone is believing or placing their trust in, there is an action. It is an inner action that moves the will. And so when we think in terms of believing, it isn't some stagnant kind of belief that says, yes, I believe, never moves, never budges, no action. The very word is a word of action. Something is going to happen in your life and my life when we place our trust in, when we commit ourselves to Almighty God. Now, the issue is this, not whether you believe or not, but what is it you believe? What are you putting your faith in? What are you putting your trust in? What are you committed to? Just the idea that I believe something is not sufficient. Listen, the whole key to the belief system is who is the object? What is the object of my belief? Therefore, the only legitimate object of my belief when it comes to relationship that is spiritual is this. I must believe in the life-giving God who resurrected Jesus Christ, His Son, from the dead. If my belief and my faith about my future and about my present is in anything other than that, it has substance that will, listen, that will ultimately disappear. And therefore, when we say, well, what is faith? It is a confident conviction that our God is who He says He is, and He will do everything He promises to do. So when I say we're talking about the basics, I'm talking about the starting point, that faith is a confident conviction that our God is who He says He is, and He'll do everything He says He will do. Now, we said that the theme of this series is learning to walk by faith. Learning to walk by faith. And so now we have to talk about how do we walk, and how do we exercise this faith that we have? Now, it is the will and purpose and plan of God that we live by faith. Well, the Apostle Paul said we walk by faith. What did he mean by that? When the Apostle Paul used the term walk, he usually referred to their conduct, lifestyle, manner of life. This is how we live our lives. And so you recall that on other occasions, he said, for example, we're to walk not in the flesh, but in the Spirit. We're to walk in love, or walk by love. And we are to walk in the Spirit. Many things he said, and what he was saying is, this should be a lifestyle. If somebody were to say to you or ask you the question, do you live by faith? I wonder how many of you would say yes. Probably most of us would say, well, yes, I do. And what you mean is, well, I do most of the time, or I do sometime. Or there are things that I have a difficult time trusting God for. You know what? That doesn't mean that you don't live by faith, because I'm going to come to that in a few moments. What I want us to notice here is what the Apostle Paul is saying when he says, we're walking by faith. Not by sight, not by feeling. Now, most people walk not by faith, but by sight and by feeling and by reasoning. I reason this thing out, and this is what I'm going to do. Oftentimes, God gets left out. Even sometimes when He is included, He is included in this manner. Here's what I think I ought to do, and God, I'm trusting You to help me. Instead of saying, Lord, what would You have me to do? What is Your will? What is Your purpose? What is Your plan? It is the will and purpose and plan of God that you and I walk by faith. Now, there are going to be those moments when all of us, at times, suddenly, we may fret over something. And then we say, okay, God, I'm just going to trust You with that. Or there may be moments of fear that come. We hear about some difficult problem that's arising, and we might suddenly feel fear. But you know what should last shortly? Father, You're in charge. And it may be that when you see someone who is learning to walk by faith or someone who is in the process of learning, we're all learning, and you don't see them wringing their hands and getting all upset and throwing a tantrum, you think, well, You don't care, You don't love me, You don't understand. That may not be it at all. It may be that they have learned to trust God. And they know that fuming and fretting and having a pity party and throwing a fit's not going to do any good, because the truth is, if my Heavenly Father, who loves me perfect, is absolutely in control of my life and who infinitely in His wisdom knows the best thing every single time, can I trust Him with it? Doesn't mean it won't hurt. Doesn't mean it won't fall. Doesn't mean it won't falter. Doesn't mean that at all. Because we're all going to falter and fall. We all have those anxious moments. And oftentimes we'll find ourselves asking the Lord for things, and or maybe for somebody or whatever it might be, and He doesn't do it when we want Him to do it. We can get anxious. We can fret. We can fume. We can get angry at God. You know what? Doesn't bother Him one bit. He knows we're going to get over it. And you know what happens? It does absolutely no good to argue with God. He wins every time. You can't do anything about it until He's ready. The truth is, walking by faith is the only way to walk happily, contentedly, joyfully, confidently, assuredly, courageously, with a sense of anticipation in life. And so the Apostle Paul said, we're walking by faith. He said, we're not afraid, we're walking by faith. Now, you say, well, now, you said learning to walk by faith. How do we learn? Well, it's very evident, the very idea that we'd say learning implies that it's a process. For example, when you and I trust that Jesus Christ is our personal Savior, we didn't automatically trust God for everything. We didn't do that. What happened was we prayed. Maybe God didn't answer our prayer the way we wanted Him to, or we expected certain things to happen and they didn't happen the way we expected them to. And so, you know, we had difficulty. Well, let me ask you this now. When you were born, you didn't come out of your mother's womb running across the hall or the room. No, you came out, somebody had to hold you. Finally, you reached that day that you could stand up by yourself, and wow, what a hero you were that day. And then you took that first step. You fell down after the first one, but you took the first step. And then you took two steps before you fell. And then next thing, you could walk all the way across the room to your mom or your dad. That was a wonderful day in the life of your parents. Now you're walking. And so you began to walk by yourself. You fell down, you scratched your knee, you cut your hand, you beat up your face. And so, you know, that's part of growing up. What's part of growing up? Walking, falling, walking, falling, walking, falling, standing up, falling, running, falling until you walk and you don't fall and you can run and you not fall. What happens? You grew. It was a process. Now, how do we grow in our walk with the Lord? Here's how I'm going to learn. I'm going to make a request. I'm going to put God to the test, not trying to tempt Him, but I make a request. And you know what? God answers my prayer or sees me through this. And you know what happens? When that happens, one layer comes down on my foundation of faith. My foundation is built on Christ. So it's a solid foundation. But I've got to build on that. I've got to build on the foundation of the eternal Son of God. How am I going to build on it? I'm going to trust Him and watch how He works and see Him come through and thank Him for it. But I'm going to observe what happened. Second thing I'm going to do is I'm going to get His Word, and I'm going to find out what the Bible says about Him. Now, listen carefully. If you don't know who the God is that you trust, how are you going to trust Him? That's why, as we said a few moments ago, all this foggy, frothy, light, non-substance belief that's going on has absolutely no credibility to it whatsoever. And there's no way to defend it. But when you and I get in the Word of God, and here's what it says. The Bible says that God loves me. And the Bible says He will meet my needs. The Bible says that God is holy, and He'll forgive me. In other words, when I begin to look at the Scriptures, here's what happens. My understanding of the nature of God, you know what that's doing? That's like pouring into my whole foundation, the oil that makes everything work. Here's who God is. Here's what He's like. And if this is who God is and this is what He's like, then I can trust Him. Now, the way God builds faith, as we said before, and I repeat this, trouble, trial, difficulty, and hardship. If I really want to understand what God is like, and I want Him to strengthen my faith, I've got to be willing to get thrown in the fire. I've got to be willing to face difficulty and hardship. Listen, you don't build faith that sustains you in life by simply reading it in a book. Listen, what makes it work is experience. It is experience that makes it work. But what gives impact to your testimony? Experience. It is the fact that you've been there. You've walked through deep waters. You've walked through fire. You've walked through trials. You've walked through hardship. You've walked through those times of great need when there seemingly was no way in the world for those needs to be met, and God met them. How do we learn? We learn by living, trusting, failing, getting our focus back on Him, and moving on in life. And my friend, God will build such awesome faith. And you see people, you say, well, I wish I had the faith that she has or he has. You know what? Faith is available to every single person. Now listen, watch this. You already have faith. When you trust that Jesus is your Savior, you're standing on the immovable foundation of faith. It's not going anywhere. Now, what you do on that is what you build into it. And you build into it a confident conviction that this God whom I believe, this God is, He is the one true God, and He will keep His every single promise. Now, I'm going to put Him to the test. You see, He says, put me to the test and see what I'll do. So let me ask you this. Are you willing to say to Him today, Lord, not for my sake, but for your sake, Lord, the things in my life I can't handle, needs I have, I don't think I can meet. Lord, I don't know how to handle these things. I've struggled. And I'll give you a little word that the Lord laid on my heart, because I was doing the same thing. And He just laid this word on my heart, A-S-H, ash. Don't be anxious. Don't strive over it. And don't hurry. I have to keep that in mind. Don't be anxious. Don't strive about it. Working at it. Don't hurry. And for me personally, it's been a tremendous help to me. If I find myself getting anxious, it's a don't be anxious. Don't strive and don't hurry, because those three things usually go together. You have to decide, Lord, I'm going to turn it over to You. Now, here's the whole issue. You listen and say amen. It's the last thing I'm going to say. Do you believe that your God, who is the life-giving God who raised Jesus from the dead, do you believe that He's who He says He is? Say amen. Amen. Do you believe that He'll keep His every promise? Say amen. Amen. Now, are you willing to tell Him today, Father, I believe You're who You say You are. I believe You'll keep every single promise. I believe You're a trustworthy God, that I can put my life and everything I am and everything I have in Your hands, and You will take care of me. Now, I just want you to think about it, because I can tell you before this day is over, you're going to get tested. You're going to find out before the day is over whether you trust Him or not. Now, watch this. Satan will slip in something real small just to get the door open before he shoves in something large enough to get you to really doubt Him. Now, we agreed a few moments ago that the God who raised Jesus Christ from the dead is trustworthy. Amen? That every single promise He's given us in the Bible, He'll keep. Amen? All right. Are you willing to surrender your life to that God? Body, soul, spirit, finances, relationships, marriage, family, everything. Can He handle it? Will you let him handle it? You say, well, I'm not even a Christian. What about me? Well, simply this. Here's where you have to start. You have to ask yourself the question, do you believe the testimony of God's Word? That except you're born again, except you trust Jesus as your Savior, you'll be lost eternally. You believe that? Do you believe that Jesus Christ went to the cross and died on the cross and paid your sin debt in full? Do you believe that? You have to begin right there. If you're willing to accept that truth and willing to say to Him, Lord Jesus, I confess my sins to You. I do believe what You say in the Scripture. I do believe that Your death at Calvary atoned for my sins. I'm trusting You as my Savior. I'm trusting You that what You did will atone for my sin. I'm trusting You to forgive me of my sins. I'm trusting You to be my Savior and my Lord. The moment you do that, that moment you become a living child of God. Then you begin the journey with us. We're all learning how to walk by faith.
2: 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That's the topic of today's moment with Charles Stanley. 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
9: Today's scripture reading is Psalm 1, verses 1 through 3. How blessed is the man who does not walk in the counsel of the wicked, nor stand in the path of sinners, nor sit in the seat of scoffers. But his delight is in the law of the Lord, and in his law he meditates day and night. He will be like a tree firmly planted by streams of water, which yields its fruit in its season, and its leaf does not wither. And in whatever he does, he prospers.
10: The value we place on something determines how we treat it. For instance, you probably wouldn't give much thought to carrying an old shoebox. Yet if someone placed $10,000 inside before handing you that same cardboard container, you'd likely work hard to protect it. Once we realize the worth of Scripture, we no longer read merely out of obligation. Instead, we hunger for its revelation and life-changing power. Here's how to prioritize God's Word. Turn to it with expectation. Approach Scripture eagerly, trusting that the Lord has something to reveal. meditate on its meaning. Don't rush. Slow down and let God's truth seep deep into your thinking. Believe what the Lord says. Take Him at His word even when circumstances make it difficult, and apply the word to your life. Obedience is where Scripture moves from the page into our daily experience, and sharing what we've learned strengthens both us and those around us. The Bible is living truth that can protect and guide, pierce and encourage. When we handle the Word of God as the treasure it is, we will be increasingly conformed to the image of Jesus.
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2: What's the first thing you think about when you wake up? In a moment with Charles Stanley, you'll hear about his morning routine as he explained it years ago.
1: When you and I wake up in the morning, what is the first thing we should say? Now, I can't dictate to somebody else what they think, but I can tell you what I feel and I think. That is, when I wake up in the morning, the first thing I want to think about is Father. Because you know what? All day long, I'm going to live making decisions, meeting people, doing the work that the Lord has called me to do. And so I know when I open my eyes, or I become conscious even sometime before I open my eyes, I know that today I need my Father to walk with me. I know that today I will have to depend upon Him and trust Him for every single thing. And so therefore, I want to begin the day where it should begin, in my relationship with Him, affirming my relationship, affirming my unity, my oneness, and my love and devotion to Him. We should listen, because we're going to walk by faith. Now, what does that involve? Well, here's what it involves. It means, for example, that I'm going to be asking for His guidance today. Here's what He said. Trust in the Lord with all your heart. Lean not to your own understanding. In all your ways acknowledge Him, and He will direct your paths. I want to thank You that I have that wonderful privilege and the wonderful promise that You've given me, Lord. It means if I'm going to walk by faith today, that I am going to be seeking His mind and His heart, seeking direction for every single facet of my life. Not some things, but everything. You see, to walk by faith isn't something we do sometime and not sometime. To walk by faith means I am going to rely upon, I'm going to trust in, I'm going to depend upon my Heavenly Father to give me direction for the day. I'm going to depend upon Him to meet every single need that I have.
2: 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But exactly what does it mean to believe in Jesus Christ? 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
20: 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Now, with a message titled, High Bar to Clay Jar, here is our speaker, Dr. Michael Ziegler.
19: My friend Keith set a high bar. His garage was so clean and well organized, it could have been an operating room. You could have performed an appendectomy in there, if you knew how. Keith and his wife, Tina, they lived across the street from us. I served in the Air Force with him. We worked in the same unit. We'd both been in the Air Force for about the same amount of time, but Keith had previously served in the Navy and was about 13 years older than me. Really, there was no comparison between the two of us. But I couldn't help but want to try to measure up to the standard he set. Militarily, we were the same rank, which means that we had roughly the same amount of pay and the same privileges, but in ability, he was an eagle and I was a fruit fly. I wanted to perform at his level, but he had tools in his toolkit that I could only dream about as a 23-year-old kid who sometimes fell asleep during meetings at work. And at home, I couldn't even get my lawnmower started. Comparing myself to Keith, all my shortcomings came into focus whenever I stood next to him in his garage that could have been an operating room. Keith's last name isn't Jones, but I was doing my best to keep up with him. But why do we feel like we have to keep up with anyone? Social researchers reported that money doesn't make people happy. It's having more money than their neighbors. And it didn't matter how much money they had. If what they had was less than most of their neighbors, they felt like they were losing at life. And it's not just with money, but with status, seniority, education, accomplishments. Someone might feel good about the 100 or so views or likes they got on a photo they posted on social media until they see that their friend got 500. Why don't we just admit that comparisons get us nowhere? Because there's always more Joneses to keep up with. Most groups of humans have people they want to be like, people they model themselves after. They've got the car, the house, the job, vacations, toys, clothing that we want. And some days, these people above us inspire us to keep on climbing. But other days, we can't keep up. So maybe we look down to the rungs below us for some comfort of knowing that at least we've climbed higher than those people down there. It's just what we do. We can't help it. There's always some higher bar we're trying to clear. We keep score, we compete, we measure ourselves, and we exclude from our attention those who we don't think measure up. We compare. It's what we do. Jesus of Nazareth once zeroed in on this all-too-human tendency to rack and stack ourselves against other people. He did it with a story, a fictional, hypothetical story, a parable. The story focuses on a group of people, like us, who wanted to know how they compared. They felt like they had earned a spot. Maybe not at the top, but at least higher than most, because they had gotten in at the beginning. They had gotten in at the ground floor. They had seniority, which should count for something. Stock options, backstage passes, their names on a building, something. So Jesus tells this story to these social climbers who happen to be his first followers, the 12 disciples in his inner circle. Now, they didn't have much to show so far for betting it all on Jesus, who was still a mostly unhoused itinerant rabbi at the time. But these sacrifices were bound to pay off eventually, because Jesus wasn't just any traveling sage. He was the Messiah, the future king of their people, Israel, the one chosen by God to be at the top of the ultimate org chart. And they would be up there too, with him. But also, Jesus keeps giving his attention to people who weren't worth paying attention to. People who hadn't cleared the bar and weren't likely to do so any time. They had nothing. Nothing to add to his capital campaign, no capacity for major gifts, no network of influencers, no special skills. Jesus doesn't seem to care about our comparisons. And so his inner circle of followers, they're getting anxious, maybe even a little jealous. So they ask Jesus, what's in it for us? We've left everything to follow you. What do we get out of it? Jesus reassures them that in the new world that he is making, in the rebirth of all things, when he sits on the throne as king over the whole universe, they will be right there with him. And anything that anyone has left or given up to follow him, it cannot compare to the glory and the blessing and the joy of the life to come. But then Jesus says something cryptic that gets them concerned again about where they fit and how they compare. He says, but many who are first will be last, and the last first. Then he tells this symbolic story, a parable, to explain his meaning. It's recorded in the Bible, in the Gospel of Matthew, chapter 20. Jesus says, you see, the kingdom, the rule and reign of God is like a master of a house, a landowner, who went out early in the morning to hire workers for his vineyard. And when he had agreed with the workers for a denarius, a day's wage for a day's work, he sent them for the day into his vineyard. And when the owner went out in the third hour of the day, around 9 a.m., he saw others standing idle in the marketplace. And he said to them, you also, go into the vineyard, and whatever is right, I will give you. So they went. Again, after going out around the sixth hour and the ninth hour, around noon and 3 p.m., he did the same. Then, in the 11th hour, around 5 p.m., when he had gone out, he found others standing around. And he says to them, why do you stand here idle all day? They say to him, because no one hired us. He says to them, you go also into the vineyard. Now when evening came, the Lord of the vineyard says to his foreman, call the workers and give them their wages, starting with the last ones and continuing to the first ones. And when they came, the ones hired in the 11th hour each received a denarius, a full day's wage. And when the ones hired first came, they thought they would receive more, but each of them also received a denarius. And when they received it, they began to grumble against the landowner. They were saying, these last ones worked only 1 hour, and you have made them equal to us who have borne the burden of the day and its scorching heat. But answering one of them, he said, friend, I'm doing you no wrong. Did you not agree with me for a denarius? Take what is yours and go. But I choose to give to this last one, as I gave to you. Am I not allowed to do what I choose with what is mine? Or do you begrudge my generosity? Is your eye evil because I am good? In this way, Jesus said, the last will be first, and the first will be last. Matthew chapter 20, verses 1 through 16. It's a symbolic story, and Jesus is showing us that he's well aware of our tendency to compare ourselves to others. He knows that we imagine ourselves in a story of survival, in a race to the top of the food chain, and it's a dog-eat-dog world out there, survival of the fittest, competition for scarce resources, limited attention, diminishing returns, and if you get more for you and your people, then that means I have less for me and mine, and if I want more for me and my tribe, then I have to take it from you and yours, or from someone's, and the clock is ticking and time is running out. Jesus understands our default view of the world. But in this parable about this odd vineyard owner, he offers an alternative. Because the owner doesn't see the world through the lens of competition, but participation. Not through the filter of scarcity, but generosity. Not by the rules of meritocracy, but by grace. Did you notice what bothers the Lord of the vineyard? It's not lost profits, that's for sure. Every time he hires more workers, especially workers so late in the day, and especially when he gives them a full day's wage for an hour's worth of work, every time he does that, he cuts into his profits. So if it's not bleeding out all his resources that bothers him, what does? What bothers him is when people have been left out, excluded, without meaningful work. What bothers him is when people aren't given a place to participate. He doesn't see the world in terms of competition, but participation. And he doesn't assume scarcity either. A scarcity mindset may be driving at least some of the grumbling of those first workers. They're certain that any operation run like this will eventually run itself out of business. If the boss keeps this up, he won't have enough to pay anyone. They see the situation like scarce stadium tickets to a baseball game. He sees it like doing the wave. The more people you invite, the better it gets. See, the owner believes that he has more than enough to share. But what about his blatant attack on meritocracy? Surely that can't be good for business. A meritocracy ensures that only the best rise to the top. Meritocracy means that workers get exactly what they earn, not more, not less. That way, the smartest, most reliable, hardworking workers rise to the top and the others settle to the bottom, and whoever doesn't clear the bar gets cut. And if it works any other way, what happens? Well, you demoralize the best, most productive workers, and eventually they'll quit and go work for your competitor, while the lazy ones stick around and go on putting out shoddy, half-hearted work because they know

God here, as the eternal Son of God, the Father's eternal co-worker who created the world in the power of the Holy Spirit. And so Jesus knows what the world was meant to be and how we got ourselves trapped in this comparison game. We tried to define right and wrong on our own terms. Instead of trusting our Creator to provide for us, to make a place for us to belong, to supply meaningful work and give us what is right, instead of letting God set the rules, we tried to make our own. But being finite creatures and not the infinite Creator, we changed the game. We made it about survival and scarcity and competition and exclusion. And God let us have our little meritocracy so that we could see what it becomes. A self-defeating, never-ending rat race that eventually spits us out at the bottom. And that's where God met us. Not at the top of human achievement, but at the bottom. See, Jesus' mission wasn't just to set the bar higher, to show us how we fall short of the glory of God, although that's part of it. Jesus came down to give us God's gift, God's treasure, Himself. Jesus has always been first, the most valued, the most treasured in the eyes of God, His Father. Jesus is first, but He made Himself last. He stepped into our self-serving comparison game and let insecure people just like us crucify Him in a mad race to try to get another leg up on their competition. But it was in that moment that God put it all to a stop. God ended it in the death of His Son. Because our comparisons will never reach God's standard. And so God raised Jesus, His Son, from the dead to make a new world. The world He's always wanted. A world that looks like this strange vineyard, ruled by a generous Lord who keeps going out to bring more people in and removing anything that would bar the way. And maybe that just might sound like good news. If you know what it's like to be last picked for teams at the playground or to show up at the 11th hour knowing that all the hard work's already been done, or to be young and inexperienced with no tools in your toolkit, or to have made it to the top only to watch the bar get ever higher. Maybe Jesus' message does sound like good news, because it is good news. This comparison game that you found yourself in, it's on its way out. There's a new world coming that King Jesus is bringing, and it's already here because the old world died with Him. And by faith in Jesus, by baptism in His name, you died with Him. The world still runs on meritocracy for a little while longer. And God uses it to hold our old self-interested selves in check. But in Jesus, you don't have to play the comparison game anymore. You can play by grace instead. Grace doesn't mean no effort. It just means no earning. Because everything you have is a gift. Your work doesn't merit you anything from God, because even your ability to work is a gift. So use your ability, your status, your experience, your tools, whatever you've been given, use them to serve others, especially those who have not yet had the same opportunities and advantages as you. Give them your best, because God gives you His best, His Son, Jesus. Sometimes Christians can turn keeping up with the Joneses into keeping up with Jesus. But that's not what the Christian faith is about. Jesus didn't come to motivate you to jump higher. He came to give you His life. You don't have to keep up with Jesus, because He's in you and you're in Him. You're just a small but important part of His body.

0: the church. In Jesus, we do not have to compare ourselves to anyone else. And if we stop comparing ourselves with others, we're free to appreciate them. My friend Keith from the military, whom I told you about at the beginning, if I go back and think of it from his perspective, it could have been easy for him to look down on me, the new guy, 13 years younger than him, the kid who'd been given the same rank as him, the rookie who strolled into the vineyard after the hard work had been done. But that's not what Keith did. He treated me like an equal, and he taught me everything he knew, even how to organize my garage and get my lawnmower started. I was talking with Keith on the phone recently, and he shared that all those years ago, he had been tempted to compare himself to me. When he saw me leave the military to study to become a pastor, he felt like that was an even higher bar, and that as an ordinary Christian, he couldn't measure up. But God has been good to remind us that we're not in a contest. Keith retired from the military a few years ago. He and his family bought a small farm in Oklahoma. They went from a comparably cramped lot in California to 23 acres. "We felt like we were high cotton," Keith said. "But we were just rookies. A neighbor had to show him how to start his tractor." That's how it goes. One moment, we're at the top. The next, we're newbies again. But what if there is no bar to clear? Author Justin Rossow suggests in his book, Escaping the Assembly Line, what if we saw life not as a high bar, but as treasure in a clay jar? What if, instead of competitors, we saw people, ourselves included, handcrafted, incomparably unique creations of God, no two alike, each with our own story in Jesus, each shaped by his capable hands, each made to be filled with the same treasure of God's Spirit and called to specific work in his vineyard. As the Bible says in 2 Corinthians chapter 4, verse 7, we have this treasure in clay jars to show that the surpassing power, the abundant ability, is from God, not from us. In the name of Jesus, amen.
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2: Thank you, Mark. Today, I am visiting with Dr. Jeff Gibbs, a longtime Bible teacher and frequent guest on this program. Thanks for being here with us, Jeff.
3: Thanks, Mike. Thanks for inviting me.
2: So today, we hear this symbolic story of the laborers in the vineyard, and in your commentary on this parable, you say that it's a wonderful and suspenseful story. It's the second longest of the parables that Jesus tells in Matthew. And part of the power I've seen in parables is that they can hit you so many different ways, and maybe at different times of your life, they speak to you differently or to different people. Would you talk about how the influence or the impact of a story like this, a parable that Jesus tells us, is influenced by what you bring to, what the listener here brings to
3: you? Yeah, that's a great question, Mike. One kind of prior note is that a lot of Jesus' parables, maybe all of them, that are about the reign of God or the kingdom, as our English translations give it, they're often kind of unexpected. They have these elements that are not normal. So they're about everyday life, but that's not the way everyday life is as we normally expect it. So this is a classic example where the wage paid has nothing to do with the amount of work that's done. And Matthew does give us a context. Peter, at the end of chapter 19, has asked Jesus a question. Jesus has answered it. The best way to get one of at least the impacts of the story is to ask, well, how would Peter have responded, or how is Jesus' parable a response to what Peter said?
2: And his question is, what are we going to get?
3: It's funny. It's kind of an interesting interchange because Peter says, look, we've left everything to follow you. Well, what will we get? And we might expect Jesus to say, you sinner, repent. That's a terrible question. But he doesn't say that. He says, well, look, you're the 12 apostles. I'm paraphrasing now. You have a unique place in God's history of salvation. In fact, on the last day, the apostles will, in some way that Jesus doesn't specify, participate in the judgment of the world. You get a hint of this in Revelation, where the New Jerusalem comes down from heaven, and on the 12 gates are written the names of the 12 apostles. And so these sinners, these sinful men who were chosen, they were chosen to play a unique role. Of course, they are also chosen to suffer uniquely as well. We know that too. So Jesus has just told Peter and the others, yeah, there's something really stupendous and glorious waiting for you. But then he says, and everyone who has left anything for my sake. It's a reasonable guess to think that Peter is, he's getting puffed up, right? Yeah. And it's really, what's really beautiful is the last verse of chapter 19, verse 30, and the last verse of the parable are the same saying, but it's reversed. Mm-hmm. The one says, the first will be last, last will be first. The other says, the last will be first, first will be last. When the day is done, we're all the same. See, that's the point of the parable. Everybody gets the same quote unquote wage. If you're a comparison type people and you want to come out on top, you're probably not going to like that message. It's the only message we have. But if you're among the poor in spirit, which we all are, we just forget. Now this parable is what?
2: It's really good news.
3: It's really good news. Yeah. So
2: one of the phrases you use in your commentary on in the Gospel of Matthew to sum it all up is, all comparisons are odious.
3: Yeah, yeah.
2: How is that a helpful way to sum up the teaching of Jesus?
3: Well, again, it takes the focus off me and how I compare with you or you with me. And you can play that game and win it. You can play that game and lose it. But that's not the way God operates. That's not the way Jesus operates. And so they're odious. I like that word because it means they smell, right? So related to odor. And so we go through life constantly tempted to do that, but the gospel invites us not to do that, first of all, for our own peace of mind, our own troubled conscience. No, it's not about how much for me. It's about how much is he. That's also a transformative truth for people who hang out together. That is to say the church, that when we don't spend our time comparing and judging and competing with each other, this enables us to be a different kind of community in the church, gives us that opportunity to do that.
2: So where comparisons stop is when community can truly begin in
3: Christ.
2: That's
3: a very nice way to say it. When comparisons stop, community can really begin. Yep, I like it.
2: All right. Thanks for being here with us.
3: Yep, glad to be here.
0: Jesus, remember us in your kingdom and teach us to pray. Our Father who art in heaven, hallowed be thy name. Thy kingdom come, thy will be done, on earth as it is in heaven. Give us this day our daily bread, and forgive us our trespasses, as we forgive those who trespass against us. And lead us not into temptation, but deliver us from evil. For thine is the kingdom and the power and the glory forever and ever. Amen. The Lord bless you and keep you. The Lord make his face shine on you and be gracious to you. The Lord look upon you with his favor and give you peace. Amen.
1: 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I'm Mark Eicher. 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
4: Let me begin this message today by asking you a few direct questions. Has the Lord clearly led you to do something, and yet you are now saying no, or not now? Maybe you're trying to bargain with God, substituting something else in place of His direct advice. Is there within you a stubborn spirit that causes you to rebel, or argue, or fight back, even though you know it's against God's leading? Let me tell you a true story. King Saul was like that. His willful defiance against God's commands cost Saul dearly. He developed a deceitful technique of hiding his disobedience behind the masks of lies and rationalization and blame. Let's not go there. The very best proof of our love for the Lord is our obedience to Him, nothing more and nothing less. My Bible is open to that sad story of King Saul. It's been recorded in 1 Samuel chapter 15. Listen as I read from the New Living Translation, beginning at verse 1. One day Samuel said to Saul, "It was the Lord who told me to anoint you as king of His people, Israel." Now listen to this message from the Lord. This is what the Lord of Heaven's armies has declared. "I have decided to settle accounts with the nation of Amalek for opposing Israel when they came from Egypt. Now go and completely destroy the entire Amalekite nation, men, women, children, babies, cattle, sheep, goats, camels, and donkeys." So Saul mobilized his army at Telaim. There were 200,000 soldiers from Israel and 10,000 men from Judah. Then Saul and his army went to a town of the Amalekites and lay in wait in the valley. Saul sent this warning to the Kenites: move away from where the Amalekites live, or you will die with them. For you showed kindness to all the people of Israel when they came up from Egypt. So the Kenites packed up and left. Then Saul slaughtered the Amalekites from Havilah all the way to Shur, east of Egypt. He captured Agag, the Amalekite king, but completely destroyed everyone else. Saul and his men spared Agag's life and kept the best of the sheep and goats, the cattle and fat calves and the lambs, everything, in fact, that appealed to them. They destroyed only what was worthless or of poor quality. Then the Lord said to Samuel, "I'm sorry that I ever made Saul king, for he has not been loyal to me and has refused to obey my command." Samuel was so deeply moved when he heard this that he cried out to the Lord all night. Early the next morning, Samuel went to find Saul. Someone told him, "Saul went to the town of Carmel to set up a monument to himself. Then he went on to Gilgal." When Samuel finally found him, Saul greeted him cheerfully. "May the Lord bless you," he said. "I have carried out the Lord's command." "Then what is all the bleating of sheep and goats and the lowing of cattle I hear?" Samuel demanded. "It's true that the army spared the best of the sheep, goats, and cattle," Saul admitted, "but they are going to sacrifice them to the Lord your God. We have destroyed everything else." Verse 22, but Samuel replied, "What is more pleasing to the Lord, your burnt offerings and sacrifices, or your obedience to his voice?" "Listen, obedience is better than sacrifice, and submission is better than offering the fat of rams. Rebellion is as sinful as witchcraft, and stubbornness as bad as worshiping idols. So because you have rejected the command of the Lord, he has rejected you as king." Then Saul admitted to Samuel, "Yes, I have sinned. I have disobeyed your instructions and the Lord's command, for I was afraid of the people and did what they demanded. But now please forgive my sin and come back with me so that I may worship the Lord." But Samuel replied, "I will not go back with you. Since you have rejected the Lord's command, he has rejected you as king of Israel."
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5: Question authority. Those two words sound simply like a bumper sticker stuck on the back of a Southern California automobile. But the longer we live these days, the more we are realizing that those two words have become the motto of our nation. Question authority. No longer is the voice of the parent the authority of the home. No longer is the voice of the teacher the authority of the classroom. No longer is there respect for the cop on the corner or a person with gray hair because of his age or her age. Now we question authority. Not even the President of the United States carries much clout. We question his authority. And God help the husband who puts down his foot and says with a frown to his wife, "That's enough, dear." Question authority has taken the place of such simple lines as "yes, sir," or thank you. I really needed to hear that. Or, you know, you're dead right. I'm wrong. Ours is a talk back, fight back, answer back, get back generation. Instead of a teachable spirit and a humble heart, our society now stands with a curled lip and a defiant look that says, back, that's enough. If you question that, then you probably haven't reprimanded an employee lately in your firm. You probably haven't visited the average classroom of the school. Not just junior high or senior high, but elementary. Now, when we trace this back, you and I realize it goes back to the home. It is there that the seeds are dropped that grow into a rebellious spirit. It is there that we develop the habit of resisting and defying authority. These things that I'm going to read you may shock you, and if they do, that simply proves that you are out of touch with our times. Straight Talk to Men and Their Wives, written by a friend of mine, Jim Dobson, deals with a man and his authority. In that particular chapter, he writes, children who are permitted to rule their bewildered parents are among the most frustrated creatures in God's universe. Nevertheless, the theorists of our day have somehow concluded that what these kids need is freedom from adult leadership. Authority, even when it is permeated with love, is perceived as harmful to children. That incredible concept has given birth to a powerful political force operating within the Children's Rights Movement, otherwise called CRM. Their objectives are outlined in a Child's Bill of Rights, originally written by Dr. Richard Farson, and paraphrased as follows. There are 10 of them. 1. Children should have the right to make all their own decisions. CRM advocates consider this to be the fundamental right on which all others stand. 2. Children of any age should have the right to live where they choose. For example, if a 3-year-old boy decided to move in with a candy-buying neighbor, his parents would be legally prohibited from bringing him home. No kidding. 3. Children of any age should have the right to vote and be involved in any decisions that affect their lives, whether governmental, ecclesiastical, educational, medical, or familial. 4. Children should have access to any information that is available to adults. No pornography or violence could be shielded from a child. 5. Children should be permitted to engage in any sexual activity that is legal for their parents. If a 15-year-old boy elected to bring home a playmate to spend the night with, his parents could only step aside and watch them shut the bedroom door. An 8-year-old girl could pleasure an adult male with no legal implication for either generation, provided the consent was, quote, mutual. 6. Children of any age should be totally responsible for their own educational pursuits, free to quit school or attend only when convenient. 7. Children should have their physical environment constructed to fit their size instead of asking them to adapt to the world of adults. 8. Children should never be spanked under any circumstances, whether at school or at home. 9. Children should be guaranteed the same system of justice that now applies to adults. No minor disciplinary action could occur at school, for example, until the child was tried, faced by his accusers, informed of the evidence against him, and pronounced guilty by a jury of his peers. 10. Children of any age should be permitted to join a labor union, seek employment, receive equal pay for equal work, sign legal contracts, manage all of their own money, and be financially independent. Dobson adds, they don't wish merely to weaken parental authority. They want to kill it once for all. No, sir, you cannot require your 8-year-old to go to school or live at home or feed the dog or attend church or take his medicine or clean his room or return a stolen toy or avoid X-rated movies or stop playing doctor with the child next door or quit drinking liquor. No, sir, you will go to jail if you deprive your child of his rights in this fashion. You are the peer of your son, no longer the leader. Now, you don't like to hear that, and you say that is an exaggerated illustration. You could pick holes in that, and I need to be careful today that we correctly provide the other side. There is abuse. There is unfair treatment. There are extreme cases of neglect. Of course there are. I am not even addressing something near unto that. I am addressing the spirit of our age that is a growing sense of defiance and resistance to submission. A young man in our church teaches math in a public school. He attempts to teach math. He has a 45-minute hour where he attempts to teach it, 10 minutes of which he teaches math, 35 minutes of which he attempts to discipline the class. And if you have had to confront one of your employees lately, then you understand what defiance is all about. None of this, of course, is new. Not at all. In fact, if you trace it back to the origin, you won't go back to your home or the home before yours, your grandparents' home. You'll go way back to the first home. You'll go way back in Genesis, where I'd like to have you turn. Chapter 4, the first family, with their firstborn, born in Adam's image. A young man with a name of Cain had a brother named Abel. Both of them brought an offering to the Lord of a different kind. God had made it clear what kind they were to bring. Cain brought the kind he wanted to bring. Abel brought the kind God wanted him to bring. And God rejected Cain's offering. Of course, it was the wrong kind. And of all things, you would think God is in the wrong because Cain got mad. Chapter 4, verse 6. The Lord said to Cain, "Why are you angry?" We've often put the emphasis on the last word. I think the emphasis is on the pronoun. You have no reason to be angry. I am the one that has reason to be angry. I told you what to do and you didn't do it. Why are you angry? And I love the next statement. Why has your countenance fallen? If you do well, will not your countenance be lifted up? Implied affirmative answer. We're told in our day not to do something until you feel like it. And then when you feel like it, you will be able to obey. But this says nothing about feeling. It says, Cain, do what is right and you'll have a better attitude in life. Do what is right and your face will be lifted up. Do what is right and you'll be easier to live with. You'll be happier. Your countenance will be transformed. If you do well, will not your countenance be lifted up? And if you do not do well, please follow the line, sin is crouching at the door. That is a vivid illustration of the rebellious heart. Like an animal crouching, ready to pounce on its prey, sin waits, always ready, always anxious in every heart who hears my words today. It's there, anxious, short fuse, ready to be lit. I warn you, Cain, sin crouches at the door. And then he adds, its desire is for you, but you must master it. We are not victims of our passions. We are victors. There is sufficient control in the heart of man to hold back, to resist that nature. There is all the power that's needed to say no when the rebel in us wants to say yes. But it mastered Cain. He murdered his brother. You know the story. He took his life, and in a hasty moment, he buried him in a shallow grave, covered it over, and walked away as if to say, out of sight, out of mind. And God stopped him. Verse 9, and he said, where is Abel, your brother? Watch carefully. You will see in living color defiance and rebellion. He said, I do not know. Am I my brother's keeper? The Living Bible, how should I know? Am I supposed to keep track of him wherever he goes? Get off my case, God! You want my brother? You find him. That's rebellion. Sin once crouched, sin has now pounced. Defiant attitude, clearly evident not only in Cain's words, but I am confident in the tone of his voice. You calling me into question? I tell you, the adolescent today with the sweet spirit is now the exception rather than the rule. And there are some beautiful exceptions. The teachable student in the classroom is now the rare model and object of the teacher's affection. The employee who welcomes a reproof and responds with a positive attitude, thank you for making me aware of something that has no business going on in my life, is a remarkable find. And dare I add, the wife who longs to know her husband's desires so that she can fit into his plans, quite honestly, she's viewed a cut above a fool, a woman who cannot think for herself any longer. Strange thing, isn't it? Strange twist of times. And you talk on this and you're dancing dangerously close to sounding crotchety and over the hill. 1 Samuel chapter 15 will support all evidence needed and provide for us an objective case in point, much clearer than that of Cain. For here we study the life of a man who, in many ways, was himself an authority. The memorable scenario of chapter 15 of the book of 1 Samuel has a background that's interesting. I think of Saul, the king, as being the batter at the plate. The bases are loaded, but his count is full, and he's in a batting slump. He's already struck twice at that ball, and there's only one more pitch coming. The first strike was in chapter 13, where he hurried and offered up an offering to God. That was not his place to do it. The priest offered up the offerings, not a king. But you see, Saul is a self-willed man, and he hasn't got time to wait for that priest to show up. Let's get the job done. And in a quiet sense of rebellion, he offered up his own offering. Chapter 13, God didn't like it. Chapter 14, he makes a rash vow. Stupid statement falls out of the king's mouth, and it almost takes the life of his son. Strike two. And now God graciously, like a sympathetic pitcher, doesn't send him a curve, doesn't send him a screwball, doesn't even send a sinker across the plate. He just sends a nice, slow, simple pitch that any batter that's worth his salt can knock out of the stadium. But it's saying, you swing out this time, you're off the team. Chapter 15 is the final strike. God makes it very clear what he wants from his king, Saul. He speaks through the voice of Samuel the prophet. The Lord sent me to anoint you as king over his people, over Israel. Now therefore listen to the words of the Lord. I will punish Amalek for what he did to Israel. Let me fill you in quickly. Amalek is the most ancient of all the heathen tribes that attacked the people of Israel after the Exodus. And God, who takes vengeance on those that stand against his people, never forgot Amalek. So that now that they are a strong nation with their own flag and their own king, God says to him, the king, let's go back and let's straighten up the record. They don't get away with it without paying the consequence. Go back and annihilate Amalek. Verse 3, go, strike Amalek. Now mark the words carefully in your mind. Utterly destroy all that he has. Do not spare him. Put to death both man and woman, child and infant, ox and sheep, camel and donkey. Is that clear? I mean, if you had heard a prophet say that to you, do you think that you could somehow log in your mind sort of what God wanted? Why, of course. It isn't difficult. It isn't vague. It isn't even complicated. Go and annihilate what remains of that nation. Ask no questions. Do as I say. We read, he captures Agag, the king, the Amalekites, alive. Well, he utterly destroys all the people with the edge of the sword, but Saul and the people spared Agag. The writer wants to be sure we understand here that there has been compromise with the plan. He did not kill all. He spared Agag, and if you keep reading, the best of the sheep, the oxen, the fatlings, the lambs, and all that was good. Why didn't he kill them? Keep reading. They were not willing to destroy them utterly. There's your answer. I don't want to do it.
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7: If you want to discern God's will, that is God's best with respect to any important decision, it is critical that you develop a close relationship with the Lord. 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
8: Hi, this is Ben Lowell, and this is Back to the Bible Canada with Dr. John Neufeld. 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
9: Today I want to show that when Luke brings the story of Jesus to a close, he does so in remarkable fashion. So let me read his closing paragraph to the book of Luke, and it's Luke 24, verses 50-53. And he led them out as far as Bethany, and lifting up his hands, he blessed them. While he blessed them, he parted from them and was carried up into heaven. And they worshipped him and returned to Jerusalem with great joy and were continually in the temple blessing God. You know, at first glance, this doesn't seem, you know, really that remarkable at all. Jesus went to heaven, and the disciples were daily in the temple involved in worship and in adoration of God. So the story's come to an end. But of course, we know it's only the beginning of another story, one that Luke will write when he writes the book of Acts. But before we're done, this final study in the book of Luke, I hope that just perhaps you'll be filled with wonder at how this book ends. And seeing such an ending will inspire you to continue to study the story of the life and the deeds and the teachings of Jesus for the rest of your life, going on to eternal interest in Jesus. So let's dive right in. Jesus has spent the last 40 days with his followers, and as we have seen, he's been instructing them and making sure that they are under no erroneous ideas about what he has accomplished. But the time has come to an end, and he leads them, that them here, I think simply refers to the 11 only. He takes them as far as Bethany, and Bethany was located on the eastern slopes of the Mount of Olives. And yes, Jesus ascended from the Mount of Olives, the very same place where he had agonized on the night of his arrest, from ignominy to glory. And there he lifts up his hands. It's, you know, act of the great high priest offering a blessing on his apostles. He will not leave them until he, like a pastor, blesses his people with a benediction, blesses his apostles as he's sending them out to fulfill the mission of making disciples from every people and nation under heaven. Now, Luke says that while he blessed them, he parted from them. And then he adds the words, he was carried up into heaven. I mean, rather than, you know, pass this over quickly, these words should cause some reflection. Indeed, when Luke begins his next book, Acts, he repeats this scene in slightly greater detail. So I'm reading Acts 1, 9 to 11. And when he said these things, as they were looking on, he was lifted up and a cloud took him out of their sight. And while they were gazing into heaven as he went, behold, two men stood by them in white robes and said, Men of Galilee, why are you standing looking into heaven? This Jesus who was taken up from you into heaven will come in the same way as you saw him go into heaven. Now, when we read this, we are, for Luke describes it this way, to imagine that Jesus physically traveled from one place, that is this earth, to another place, that is heaven. He doesn't disappear and is suddenly gone. Rather, he ascends, and I think slowly, gradually, and then as he rises, he gets smaller, you know, from their vantage point until he passes through the clouds. And given that Jesus rose from the dead physically, and given that physical bodies occupy space, we see him moving through space to another location, which also takes up space. Now, for some of us, you know, this is not a surprise because that's what we've been taught. And we think of things in this fashion, but for others, this sounds strange. And to the objection that Jesus rose simply, you know, to give the impression that he was traveling, and then as soon as he gets above the clouds, he simply disappears or vaporizes and then moves to another state of being. I mean, that idea is contradicted by all the gospel writers. Jesus was raised bodily. The gospel writers insist on this. He rose to heaven physically, bodily, and he traveled there. Now, this is essential for, as I've already hinted at in this series, heaven is not to be thought of in purely spiritual terms, apart from physical components. Heaven is physical. Jesus, for all eternity, is the God-man who is God, and as God is omnipresent, but as man, occupies space. He is observed. He bears the marks of the crucifixion for all of eternity. And when we get to heaven, we will see him as fully man, and we will worship him as our God. And all that being said, heaven is not a state of being. It is a physical location. Now, so that I'm not misunderstood, I do not think that if we had the technology of space travel and could fly at warp speed the way they do in the movies, that we could make it to heaven. I think heaven exists in another dimension, in a dimension that is not subject to the chaos of this dimension. But saying it that way should not give us the idea that it is not spatial or made of physical matter. It is made of physical matter, and it exists in real space and time. And on this thought of time, I know that those of us who sing the hymns know the hymn, When the Roll is Called Up Yonder. The hymn begins with the words, When the trumpet of the Lord shall sound, and time shall be no more. But that thought, that time shall be no more, that's not found in the Bible. And I think the hymn writer got it wrong. Indeed, I think there is time in the world to come. I mean, you consider Revelation 22, verses 1 and 2. Then the angel showed me the river of the water of life, bright as crystal, flowing from the throne of God and of the Lamb through the middle of the street of the city. Also on either side of the river, the tree of life with its 12 kinds of fruit, yielding its fruit each month. And the leaves of the tree are for the healing of the nations. Now notice that the physical nature of that description, there's a river that flows. It takes time to flow. And there are trees on various sides of that river. That's spatial. And then we are told that they bear fruit in months. That tells me that months are the marking of the passage of time. Now, I think the hymn writer had it wrong. Time will be marked in a real physical way. And so I prefer John Newton's words in his hymn, Amazing Grace. When we've been there 10,000 years, bright shining as the sun, we've no less days to sing God's praise than when we first begun. Now notice, John Newton thought we would have days. We would mark the years. We'd know when 1,000 years had gone by. But all that to say, heaven is a place with time, dimensions, physicality, occupying real space, and that Jesus left earth in his ascension and physically traveled the distance to that place. We might, to bolster this matter even further, remember Jacob's vision in Genesis, where he sees a ladder from heaven to earth with the angels of God ascending and descending on it. That is, they are in heaven before the throne, and they travel to the earth, and they carry out the assignment on the earth that God has given them, and then, when that assignment is complete, they ascend again. Or let me take it even one step further. You might want to consider Revelation 21, 1-3. Then I saw a new heaven and a new earth, for the first heaven and the first earth had passed away, and the sea was no more. And I saw the holy city, New Jerusalem, coming down out of heaven from God, prepared as a bride adorned for her husband. And I heard a loud voice from the throne saying, "Behold, the dwelling place of God is with man. He will dwell with them, and they will be his people, and God himself will be with them as their God." And so the wonder of what God has planned is that when all things are made new, the distance between the dwelling place of God and the dwelling place of man is closed so that we can travel between heaven and earth. Unlike what I said previously, that whereas Jesus traveled from earth to heaven in his ascension, we can't do that now, but that will no longer be true when all things are made new. We will be able to travel there. Indeed, in the world to come, the nations of the redeemed will regularly travel there to worship the great King. I hope you see this, a real place, a physical place, real time, real dimensions, a genuine entity. Jesus left earth and physically traveled there, and the apostles witnessed the beginning of that journey with the assurance that when Christ returns, he will physically make that journey back. And now, having said that, it's worth our while to ask and to answer what Jesus is presently doing in heaven and why it is that instead of staying on earth, he's physically gone to heaven. And that's what we're going to discuss next. But I want us to notice what I've stated. I know we've often say that Jesus is among us by his Spirit. And of course, as God, he is omnipresent. But it's also very important to say that as man, he's not among us. Indeed, as man, he has left us. And he's given us the Holy Spirit, and we await his return. Okay, having stated matters this way, we now move to this next matter of what Jesus is presently doing now that he's gone to heaven. You know, Peter addressed that in the first Christian sermon on the day of Pentecost, and I'm reading here Acts 2:32-33. "This Jesus God raised up, and of that we all are witnesses, being therefore exalted at the right hand of God." Jesus, says Peter, has taken his place, exalted and seated at God's right hand. Now, I know Peter didn't specifically say that Jesus was seated, but other passages do say that. For instance, Hebrews 1:3, "He is the radiance of the glory of God, the exact imprint of his nature, and he upholds the universe by the word of his power, after making purification for sins," that is, after the cross, "he sat down at the right hand of the majesty on high." Now, this matter that Jesus went to heaven after he had completed his atoning work and that he is seated at the right hand of the Father, historically, that's been called Christ's session. The old English word session simply means the act of sitting down. So why do the biblical writers make so much of that? Well, I'm going to explain that. You're going to want to hear this, so stay tuned.
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9: The First Testament predicted that one day the Messiah would sit at God's right hand. And we find that in Psalm 110, verse 1. The Lord says to my Lord, sit at my right hand until I make your enemies your footstool. And we also know that Luke himself records Jesus' reference to this while he was on trial before the Sanhedrin. And you might consider the emotion-charged atmosphere in the Sanhedrin. And then this is what happens, Luke 22:67 to 70. If you are the Christ, tell us. But he said to them, if I tell you, you will not believe. And if I ask you, you will not answer. But from now on, the Son of Man will be seated at the right hand of the power of God. So they all said, are you the Son of God then? And he said to them, you say that I am. Now, Jesus' messianic office insisted that he would ultimately play out the role seated at the right hand of the Father. And Paul, in his writings, is keenly aware of the importance of that glorious truth. And you might want to consider Ephesians 1:19 to 21. And we start in mid-sentence where Paul is speaking about, and what is the immeasurable greatness of his power toward us who believe, according to the working of his great might that he worked in Christ.

sit because everything has been accomplished. Like a person who comes home from work, having spent a day working on his feet, he now sits down. The work is over. In the same way, Jesus, having accomplished our redemption, sits down. He can say, as he proclaimed from the cross, "It is finished. My work is done. There's nothing left undone." Jesus has entered into his rest. And that's important for us to hear. And we're not to imagine that our salvation is incomplete in any way, that something has to be added. And by the way, this is why Paul, when he's writing the Galatian Christians, says, "Who has bewitched you?" And that was because the Judaizers had shown up. And they had told these believers that unless, you know, they kept the Jewish civic law that included circumcision and a kosher diet and keeping special feast days and months and so forth, all these things were required. And unless they did that, they couldn't be saved. And this, by the way, is also a very same critique of those that say that you have to add good works to your salvation in order to be saved. For them, Jesus has never sat down, for the work of full redemption is never complete in their minds. But clearly Jesus is sitting, and he's announcing that he has accomplished his work. It was never a half-finished job. But there's something else that's here when he sits. The other thing is that when Jesus sits, he sits as a ruler. Others stand before the ruler, but the ruler sits on his throne. That's what Peter meant when he said that all the angels and authorities and powers are subject now to him. The right hand of the Father is the place of authority. And so even today, while we await the second coming, Christ has already taken his place of authority over all things. You know, some of us have difficulty with that concept because, at least in our experience, we see the devil as raging and the world powers persecuting Christ's church and the promise of the ultimate Antichrist, who's now waiting his grand entrance, deceiving the nations and leading the greatest mass revolt against the one who is on the throne in all of history. I mean, how can Jesus, we ask then, be portrayed as seated at the right hand of the Father in this present rebellious age? But in order to understand the dynamic of our current experience, and for that matter, the experience of this entire rebellious world, we do well to pay attention to Paul's words in 1 Corinthians 15:25, where he says, "For he, that is Christ, must reign until he has put all his enemies under his feet." So notice the wording, "he must reign," that is, in his current session, until, that is, some future date when the last vestige of rebellion is thoroughly defeated. He still must reign. He reigns today. And of course, in this present hour, it would be a small thing for Jesus at this very moment to crush all rebellion against his reign. And to that, we might ask, well then, why doesn't he just do that? And the answer should be obvious, shouldn't it? It's found in Matthew 24:14. "And this gospel of the kingdom will be proclaimed throughout the whole world as a testimony to all nations, and then the end will come." I mean, aren't you glad that Jesus has not crushed all rebellion already? For if he had, you would not have been given the time to hear and to repent. And if he had, there are still many who have not heard today, and therefore they have not yet believed. You know, it's his great mercy. Jesus reigns in such a way that his elect will all come in, and that he will accomplish all of his eternal purposes. But even now, at this present hour, the great King Jesus has already begun to reign in his place of authority. In his wisdom, he allows some rebellion to remain, and he does so for the sake of those who will yet come to believe. Paul says in 1 Corinthians 15:25, he must continue to reign in this way until the final day comes when he will return, and at that moment when he again crosses the divide between heaven and earth, and then at that moment he will establish his kingdom on the earth, and then, as Psalm 2 says so well, he tells the kings of this earth, "Kiss the Son, lest he break out in wrath against you and you perish in the way." See, that day, yeah, it's still awaiting a future time, but we must not think, even for a moment, that Jesus has not yet begun to reign, because he truly has. And it is because he reigns that we now, in our day, have a church made up of people from all places on the earth. A global universal church has been formed because of the reign of Christ. And one more matter, and this taken from Revelation 5. You know, that chapter begins and the scene is being played out in heaven. In the right hand of the one who is on the throne, that is, in the right hand of God the Father, there is a scroll, and that scroll describes the eternal plans of God to work out his purposes so that all of creation might redound to the glory of God. But the scroll is sealed, and no one can open

0: the scroll, meaning no one is found who is worthy to implement the eternal plans of the Father. John, who witnessed this scene, began to weep when he saw the nature of things this way. But then John is told to stop weeping. John, stifle yourself, get a grip, control your emotions, because those feelings are not based on reality. And then John looked, and in this case, Jesus is pictured as standing, not seated, standing so that all heaven pays attention to him, like a seated king who rouses himself to stand so that all heaven pays attention. Jesus is depicted as both the Lion of the tribe of Judah, that is the long-predicted Messiah who rules, but also as the Lamb who was slain, that is the one who initiated that rule from the cross wherein he conquered, and he's standing, and he takes the scroll from the hands of the Father. And as he does, all of heaven bursts out into loud praise and worship, declaring that he alone is worthy to open the scroll. That's what Jesus is doing now. In his place of authority, he is breaking the seals of the scroll, and he is enacting the eternal plans of the Father. That is the work that he is now doing, having gone from earth to take his place of authority in the heavens over all things. And one last word about Jesus' place, and that is that he is seated at the right hand of the Father. Let me read to you from Hebrews 7:25-26. Consequently, he is able to save to the uttermost those who draw near to God through him, since he always lives to make intercession for them. For it was indeed fitting that we should have such a high priest, holy, innocent, unstained, separated from sinners, and exalted above the heavens. That is, Jesus' place at the right hand of the Father is not only a place of his rule, it's also a place of his priestly ministry, interceding and praying and pleading with the Father on our behalf. And that's a precious thought. I know there are some who ask Mary or the saints to pray for them. You know, in their minds, you know, that's the best thing they can do. But here is the glorious truth. Jesus is, at this very moment, the intermediary between us and the Father. He always intercedes. He never ceases to remember us before the throne. You and I have promised to pray for others at times, and we've sadly forgotten. He never has. Is it any wonder that after Jesus ascended, the apostles, having witnessed this event from the Mount of Olives, returned to Jerusalem with great joy? No, they didn't return to Jerusalem filled with sorrow because Jesus has left them. They're filled with joy. Luke ends the book by saying, they are in the temple blessing God. After all, what greater joy could there be that their Savior has gone to heaven, is seated at the right hand, and they are waiting, as we are, for his soon return.
1: Thanks, John, for a wonderful series. Let me conclude with this final question. A lot of people know about the earthly ministry of Jesus, yet they've never heard of Christ's session. Why is that?
0: You know, it's an interesting thing, this idea of, you know, Christ's session, that is, he is seated and what he is accomplishing now in the heavens. Yes, you're right. It's often been a great and glorious truth that has been forgotten in our age, and so we do need to revive it. I mean, you know, I think every age has truths that are forgotten and have to be rediscovered again, and we need to rediscover this again so that we can gain confidence that he is ruling from the throne and all powers are subject to him and his word is absolute. And what a joy it is to know that the Son of God is right now interceding for us. He's pleading with the Father on our behalf. I mean, we can be so encouraged by that truth.
1: Thanks, John. And remember to join us again next week right here on Back to the Bible Canada, where we teach the Bible.

0: 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Hear Dr. John Neufeld talk candidly with his friend Phil about losing his wife, Kathy, and how God saw him through deep grief and continues to walk with him every day. 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
2: I'm not sure if you knew, but I was homeschooled until the age of 5, at which point my parents gave up on me completely and handed me over to our educational system. I saw a cartoon of a man sitting alone at a table holding a cupcake with one candle. The caption said, "Billy's Homeschool Reunion." Well, I have an awesome daughter who is homeschooling her kids. I admire her so much. I think that if my mother homeschooled me, she just might have murdered me by second grade. Of course, I'm kidding. Mom was a godly gal. But if I did the things at home that I did at school, you never know. I remember one teacher who was so exasperated with me that he put his hands on my shoulder. He said, "Calloway, don't you ever think I'm not prepared to go to jail again." My parents never taught me math, geometry, or social studies, but I was homeschooled in other ways. My father, a man of few words, schooled me in valuable subjects, like a class called Consequences. You fall out of that tree and break your leg, don't come running to me. Dad taught me about physics. Keep crossing your eyes, they'll stay that way. He taught me to improvise, so we're out of knives. Butter your toast with a spoon. Dad taught me about logic. Because I said so, that's why. And foresight. Make sure you wear clean underwear, he said, in case you're in an accident. My dad taught me about economics. If your outgo exceeds your income, your upkeep will be your downfall. He even taught me where I came from. Shut that door behind you. Do you think you were born in a barn? I wasn't sure. I knew Jesus was born in a barn, so I didn't know what he was so upset about. Mom helped school me as well. She taught me about hygiene. Never park your bubble gum behind your ear, son. She taught me that cleanliness is a virtuous thing. If you're going to kill each other, she'd say, "Do it outside. I just finished cleaning in here." She taught me about prayer. You'd better pray that gum will come out of your sister's hair. And about stamina. You'll sit there until all that spinach is gone. She even taught me about contortionism. Look at this dirt on the back of your neck. My mother taught me about patience. Just you wait until your father gets home. She said that often. And about anticipation. Eat your broccoli, she said, it'll put hair on your chest. I am so thankful for my parents. My wife says they did a great job with you. Best of all, they schooled me in life. They taught me that I was valuable, that I wasn't an accident, that my life had meaning and God had an incredible plan for me. They kept little plaques around the house, like Jeremiah 29, which tells Israel that God's plans are to prosper them and not to harm them, plans to give them a hope and a future. I like that plaque better than the kind in your teeth. I put them through some tough stuff, but they taught me that their love was not dependent on my behavior, but upon my identity as their son. They taught me that true joy doesn't come from happy circumstances. It's a gift of God that stays with his kids in the tough times. They outlived a world war and their eldest child, but they never lost the hope that the best was yet to come. They followed the teachings of Jesus. They were never one thing in public and another thing at home. That's so important. Kids notice these things. I'm glad Mom and Dad homeschooled me. We parents have an amazing opportunity to mold little lives and point our kids to Jesus. And if you aren't a parent, you're still a powerful teacher. Others are learning from your life. So in an age where so many fall away, let's live and teach well. And if you like homeschool jokes, I'll end with a corny one just for you. Why wouldn't the homeschooler change out of his school uniform? Because he wanted to stay in his pajamas.
1: Sometimes we don't need something new. We need to remember what we already know. That's why our friends at Back to the Bible Canada created What's So Good About Jesus, a free 6-chapter booklet that walks through the gospel. 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
4: This work of the Holy Spirit in them, producing a willing heart to give. Paul said, I saw it from the first day until now. And I'm confident that it will continue until when? Until Jesus comes, until the day of Jesus Christ. Now, why does it say that? Because when we see Jesus, we get new bodies. And you know what the Bible calls that? The Bible calls that glorification. But until then, what do we know? God is at work.

0: here's some good news for you today. God is always at work. He's at work in the lives of believers, He's at work in His church, and He never stops working. Welcome to Stay in the Word with Pastor Glenn Nudd, the radio ministry of Rocky Mountain Calvary Chapel here in Calgary. RMCC is a local church committed to sharing the love of Jesus with our community. We're continuing our study in the book of Philippians, and today we're reminded of a wonderful promise. When God begins a work in us, He's committed to seeing it through. Paul wanted to encourage the believers in Philippi that God was working in their hearts, even giving them a willingness to give and serve. So if God has started something in your life, you can trust Him to keep working. Let's join Pastor Glenn now as we pick up our study in Philippians chapter 1.
1: Philippians, if you're not there, would you turn in your Bibles to Philippians? Philippians chapter 1. Last week we began our study in Philippians, and I sent along a slide so that you could see where we are traveling. And there you see the city of Philippi, the first church that's founded in what we call today Europe. As Paul was obedient to the Macedonian call, remember the vision he had of that man that said, come over and help us. And so he leaves kind of the tip there of Asia Minor, Troas, crosses the Aegean Sea, gets to the side of Macedonia, and then travels just a little bit to Philippi where the church is founded. And in the letter that we are reading, Paul is writing this to the folks, the church at Philippi. Now, in this letter, we encounter the unusual cellmates, and we're going to see it today in an amazing way, the unusual cellmates of restriction and joy. And here you see Paul living out James 1, to count it all joy when you fall into various trials, knowing that the testing of your faith produces patience. And so this is written during a time of house arrest. Paul's overflowing with his joy and praise and encouragement as he confidently rests in the sovereign plan of God. And so instead of focusing on the limitations, instead of focusing on the closed door, he's discovered opportunities to serve. When one door gets shut, he's looking for the next open door. Stop right there. Did you know that Satan is always on the prowl, looking for strategies, opportunities to tempt us to diminish our trust in God? Now, I'm convinced that one of his favorite tactics against us is taking situations that start out where we feel very vulnerable and not in control. And then he begins to twist our thinking to the point that we think we are stuck and trapped. And at that moment, panic sets in. And when the panic sets in, we're paralyzed from doing anything productive because all we can think of is I'm trapped, I'm restricted. And then once we calm down and once the panic begins to bleed out, we settle into a kind of despondency, a kind of complacency where we think there's nothing I can do, I'm stuck, I'm trapped, there's no way out. I just have to settle into this B minus or this C plus grade of life. Satan loves to do that. He loves to tempt our minds. He tempts our thinking. And when I'm not in the Word of truth, spending time with the God of truth, the God of this world begins to tempt with his wicked lies. And his goal is to diminish my trust in God and to drive a wedge between me and the Lord Jesus. You know, when we're in Israel, one of the optional things that we like to do is we like to go to a place called Hezekiah's Tunnel. And Hezekiah's Tunnel, for those of you who haven't been there, it's an underground kind of ancient canal that's dug out of the limestone bedrock there. And you can walk through it. And it's built as an ancient kind of secret tunnel that was meant to take the water from the Gihon spring into the pool of Siloam from outside the city walls of that day into the pool of Siloam. And you can already tell, like, for some people, it's like, no, I'm not doing that. And so because it's an optional part of the trip, very optional, about 70% go for it, 30% decide to kind of walk around it, you could say. But when you go down there, it's dark, and it's narrow, and it's 40 meters below the city of David, underground. It's 530 meters long, and I've walked through it many, many times. There's water flowing while you walk through the water, and sometimes it's higher, and sometimes it's lower. And it takes about a half an hour to walk through it. But the thing is that we explain to folks when they come is once you get in the front of it, you're kind of committed. And the reason you're committed is it's so narrow, like this way, like where your shoulders are, that it's not a simple thing just to kind of turn around. It's so narrow. And I've never thought about it at all, just being kind of weird or anything. It's just kind of a mental note. You need to tell people this and all that, until the day that I was in there and everybody decided to stop. And that's not abnormal. People take pictures and they get their iPhones and they're doing all that kind of stuff. But they just like stopped. And then they didn't keep going. And then it was a little longer and a little longer and a little longer. And I was kind of in the middle of the group. I didn't know what was going on. And we ended up stopping for longer than usual. And I discovered something. I didn't like that very much at all. And not at all. And you know what? Never before did I give it a moment's thought of the possibility of being trapped in there until that day. And I thought about it then. And truly, I had to give myself a little talking to, like in my head. Like, yeah, I wasn't going crazy or anything. I'm not suggesting it's spiritual warfare. It's just me. Like, it's just like, it was just kind of weird because I felt trapped. I want to ask you a question this morning. Do you feel trapped today in your life? Do you feel restricted? Maybe confined? Maybe stuck? And you're just kind of in this place, you know, that Satan loves, and maybe he's doing this right now. He loves to tempt your thinking when it comes to these times where you find yourself in a situation maybe you didn't choose, maybe you did choose it, maybe you're in a situation where you helped make that situation. And there's this awful set of circumstances and loneliness and the confinement and everything begins to set in and seep in. And it's at that point that you have a choice who you're going to listen to. You can freak and fall. You can get all apathetic and despondent and discouraged as you kind of like slowly kind of like just sink into the lies. You can, listen to the lies and come up to the conclusion, what in the world is the use of all of this? Or you can listen to and acknowledge God's presence and God's authority in that situation at that point. And you can say no to the lies and you can resurrender yourself to Him and His purposes. And instead of asking why, what's the use, ask, okay, Lord, what now? What opportunity are you giving me right now to take? See, that's the God we serve. He's our shepherd. And He will lead us if we let Him lead us. Now, Paul is in prison, but Paul is busy. Busy in a good way, finding those breaks, those opportunities, those kind of open, light situations to work. And that's what this letter is all about. Encouragement and finding joy in seemingly joyless situations. Look at verse 3. He says, I thank my God. Stop there. What are you doing thanking God right now, Paul? Come on. Come on. You have a right to be thankless right now, don't you, Paul? I mean, after all you've done for God, And here you are in lockdown, locked out, grounded. Is this what you get for doing the right thing? Is this what you get for trying to serve God? We'll keep reading. See how this works. He says, I thank my God upon every remembrance of you. Always in every prayer of mine, making requests for you with for you all with joy, for your fellowship in the gospel from the first day until now, being confident of this very thing, that he who has begun a good work in you will complete it until the day of Jesus Christ. Just as it is right for me to think this of you all, because I have you in my heart, inasmuch as both in my chains and in the defense and confirmation of the gospel, you all are partakers with me of grace. Back to verse 3, I thank my God upon every remembrance of you. What's Paul doing? Maybe it's easier to ask this question. What's Paul not doing? Well, he's not thinking of himself. That's what he's not doing. Every remembrance of you. He was thinking of these dear saints, these brothers and sisters in Philippi, and for good reason. He says, always in every prayer of mine, making request of you with all joy for your fellowship in the gospel from the first day until now. You know, one of the tips that I received when I first got married, it was a good one. It was this tip: never use superlatives in your marriage when you talk to your wife. Like never and always. Never ever. It's been good advice, especially when I listen to it. And I want you to look there at verse 4 at the superlatives there. I mean, he couldn't pack more into a sentence if he wanted to. Always, every prayer, you all, and then with joy, he adds on to it. See, the link between relationship and prayer, he says, when you all come to mind, I pray, and when I pray, you all come to my mind. I thank my God for you, I pray for you, and when I do it with joy. I don't do it with kind of, oh God, not them again. They gave him a good reason. Why? They were extremely giving towards him. And Paul begins to share about that, about their teamwork in it all. This was their fellowship, verse 5, their sharing, their koinonia, their participation in the gospel. And he says, from the first day until now. That's key. What was the first day? Well, we know the first day is Lydia, right? You can circle first day and put Lydia there because that was the first day. Lydia, remember Lydia gave the invitation to her come to her house. She gets saved. The lady you couldn't say no to, that Lydia. And then they move on to the Philippian jailer who at the end of it all invites them, what, into his house? And serves them, and they have hospitality together. He's feeding them. He's rejoicing them with them. And his whole household gets saved. And like a wet snowball going down the hill, just continues to roll and roll and roll and pick up snow and pick up steam. Look at 2 Corinthians chapter 8. Beginning at verse 1, Paul is talking to the Corinthians. And there he says, moreover, brethren, we make known to you the grace of God bestowed on the churches of Macedonia. That would include Philippi. Verse 2. That in a great trial of affliction, the abundance of their joy and their deep poverty abounded in the riches of their liberality. For I bear witness that according to their ability, yes, and beyond their ability, they were freely willing, imploring us with much urgency that we would receive the gift and the fellowship of the ministering to the saints. He's talking about a gift, talking about money, talking about what they gave to Paul and how they gave it, and they implored him in the midst of their own want and need that they would receive the gift and that it would be part of their sharing, part of their fellowship. Look again to 2 Corinthians chapter 11, and just look at verse 9 for the sake of time. When I was present with you, and in need, I was a burden to no one. For what I lacked, the brethren who came from Macedonia supplied, and everything I kept myself from being burdensome to you, and so I will keep myself. In other words, they were just ready to give, and Paul brings up these brethren from Macedonia and the gift and how they were just so awesome in taking care of his needs. So Paul remembers them and especially has in his mind the overflow of their character in giving. But look again at verse 5 in Philippians chapter 1. It's more than that. It has to do with their constancy, with their steadfastness, with their predictability, with their perseverance, with their faithfulness in giving. It is that part of it that juiced Paul's joy. Not simply that they gave, that's great, but from the first day until now, Paul recognized that their giving wasn't just a response to something emotional inside of them. They weren't sprinters when it came to sharing their love. They weren't quarter horses that could go for a quarter of a mile and then they're kind of done. They were marathon. They weren't easily bored and had to move on to the next thing. They continued on in it. That's the deal. It was evidence that God was at work, being confident of this very thing, that he who has begun a good work in you will complete it until the day of Jesus Christ. Just as it is right for me to think this of you all, because I have you in my heart, inasmuch as both in my chains and the defense of the gospel and confirmation of the gospel, you are all partakers with me of grace. Wow. Verse 6, we use that verse a lot, don't we? Rightly so, being confident of this very thing. I love that verse. God doesn't get distracted by the next shiny thing. He doesn't look at kind of the next new, novel, innovative, fresh thing. Aren't you glad when God created the heavens and the earth, he created the heavens and earth, and he didn't get distracted by something shiny in the midst of it? He is the author and what? The finisher of our faith. He's the Alpha and the Omega. He's the A to the Z. What he starts, he finishes. Now unto him who is able to keep us from falling and to present you faultless before the presence of his glory with exceeding great joy. So says Jude by the Holy Spirit. Love that. See, God, he doesn't lily pad jump from one project to another. He doesn't, you know, get bored and then just kind of need another project to stimulate. You know, if he had a garage, and I'm not saying he has a garage, but if he had a garage, it wouldn't be full of unfinished things in there. What he has begun, he will finish. He is the ultimate perfect project manager. And do you know, as a believer in Jesus Christ, he watches over your life. You don't get saved and unsaved and then saved and unsaved and then unsaved and saved and then like who can know he loves me not. It doesn't work that way. I'm in, I'm out, I'm in again, I'm out. So it depends on you. When you're saved by grace, that's what it means. That's what grace means. It doesn't depend on you. You're saved by grace. And that's what it's all about. All I did was say yes. And he just began the good work and he'll complete it. Those he saves, he sustains. God saves and God keeps. Generally, that is true. And all God's people said, all right, specifically in the context, this work of the Holy Spirit in them producing a willing heart to give. Paul said, I saw it from the first day until now. And I'm confident that it will continue until when? Until Jesus comes, until the day of Jesus Christ. Now, why does it say that? Because when we see Jesus, we get new bodies. And when we get new bodies, we're not going to have to deal with this old, fallen, fickle flesh that doesn't go to the finish line, that gets easily distracted, that wants to go after every new, novel, shiny thing. That's going to be gone because thank God I'm going to get a new body and I'm not going to deal with that old flesh. It dwells right in me. It's in me. It's in you too. Don't just look at me. It's in you too. And you know what the Bible calls that? The Bible calls that glory. It calls it glorification.
2: But until then, what do we know? God is at work. You see, the work of God isn't a tank that runs out. It's not a cistern that eventually goes down and is a limited supply. It's not like that. It's a continual supply of living water manifesting itself in love and their persistent desire to give specifically. Paul is going to say later on, won't he, in chapter 2, verse 13, for it is God who works in you, both to will and to do of his good pleasure, not you. So Paul, you know what, I'm confident of this. Brothers and sisters, we can be confident. When God is at work, we can be confident. When man is at work, we can't be confident. No confidence. Why? No staying power. No perseverance. No confidence. No confidence that it will continue. But when God is at work, there is this continuance. There is this endurance. There is this persistence to his work. And when we have to strive to gain something, we have to strive to maintain it as well. That's the flesh at work. You see, pumping up, pump, pump. Some people see a worship service like that. It's a pump me up emotional time. And it's like, I just got to pump myself. I just got to get there. Do it. Get my joy, Jesus juice during that. No. It's about him, giving to him, not just kind of like shaking it up. Hello? Pumping up, maintaining, striving, that is the work of the flesh. Growing, persistence, endurance, staying power, faithfulness, that is the work of the Spirit. And we can be so thankful that he's the master builder in our lives. I'm so thankful that my own spirituality, my own spiritual growth doesn't depend on anything as tenuous as my ability to pull it off.
0: That was Pastor Glenn Nutt, and this is Stay in the Word, a ministry of Rocky Mountain Calvary Chapel in Calgary. 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
4: What is the greatest predator on this planet? When a peregrine falcon goes out to hunt, 47% of the time, they're successful in making a kill, as opposed to a polar bear, who are only successful 10% of the time. Even the fastest land animal, the cheetah, has a difficult time with only a 58% success rate. That's why it is quite amazing that a dragonfly is considered the greatest hunter with a success rate of nearly 100%. But how does it do this? Many researchers believe that part of the dragonfly's ability is due to its amazing vision. It has compound eyes with 30,000 facets, giving the dragonfly 360-degree vision, which is incredibly sensitive to movement. Others have attributed the dragonfly's success to its aerial acrobatic ability. The dragonfly is able to propel itself in all six directions because of its unique direct flight muscles. These allow for complex wing strokes, including in-phase and out-of-phase stroking, synchronized stroking, backwards flight, and even a free glide. The reason the dragonfly can achieve such aerial feats is because of the magnificent design of its wings. On the front edge of each wingtip is a pterostigma, which is essentially a counterweight. This counterweight helps disable flutter effects when the dragonfly glides at high speeds. Human engineers must also consider these fluttering effects when manufacturing large aircraft and buildings. Failure to address these aeroelastic fluttering effects have caused human-engineered buildings and bridges to fail, like the Tacoma Narrows Bridge in 1940. With the added stability of these small counterweights, dragonflies can achieve 10 to 25% higher flight speeds. You know, evolutionists will declare that a dragonfly slowly evolved to be this nearly perfect hunter over millions of years. This is despite having no evidence of dragonfly evolution in the fossil record at all. Here's a quote from evolutionist Sir David Attenborough. Quote, "Dragonflies have remained virtually unchanged for millions of years." End of quote. You know, don't you think this is more appropriate to believe that an intelligent creator created the dragonfly, and that this is not a product of something random. To learn more, contact me at creation@calvarychapel.ca.
0: Thanks as always, Steve. And before we go for today, here's a reminder that if you've planned on visiting Rocky Mountain Calvary Chapel this Sunday, service times have expanded to 8, 9:45, and 11:45 a.m. That's 8, 9:45, and 11:45 a.m. And please join us again next time as we continue our study in Philippians chapter 1 and see that living a life of love begins with a close walk and relationship with Jesus Christ. Now for a few last words, here's Pastor Glenn.
5: 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In his name we pray. Amen.

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0: The Bible tells us that God sometimes uses the wicked to punish his disobedient people. But the good news is he doesn't stop there. Today on Truth for Life Weekend, Alistair Begg breaks down the prophecy of Habakkuk to see how the Lord gives his people hope, even in devastation.
1: We begin reading at the second verse of Habakkuk chapter 2. Then the Lord replied, "Write down the revelation and make it plain on tablets, so that a herald may run with it. For the revelation awaits an appointed time, it speaks of the end, and will not prove false. Though it linger, wait for it. It will certainly come and will not delay. See, he is puffed up. His desires are not upright, but the righteous will live by his faith. Indeed, wine betrays him. He is arrogant and never at rest. Because he is as greedy as the grave, and like death is never satisfied, he gathers to himself all the nations and takes captive all the peoples. Will not all of them taunt him with ridicule and scorn, saying, 'Woe to him who piles up stolen goods and makes himself wealthy by extortion. How long must this go on? Will not your debtors suddenly arise? Will they not wake up and make you tremble? Then you will become their victim. Because you have plundered many nations, the people who are left will plunder you. For you have shed men's blood. You have destroyed lands and cities and everyone in them. Woe to him who builds his realm by unjust gain, to set his nest on high, to escape the clutches of ruin. You have plotted the ruin of many peoples, shaming your own house and forfeiting your life. The stones of the wall will cry out, and the beams of the woodwork will echo it. Woe to him who builds a city with bloodshed and establishes a town by crime. Has not the Lord Almighty determined that the people's labor is only fuel for the fire, that the nations exhaust themselves for nothing? For the earth will be filled with the knowledge of the glory of the Lord as the waters cover the sea. Woe to him who gives drink to his neighbors, pouring it from the wineskin till they're drunk, so that he can gaze on their naked bodies. You will be filled with shame instead of glory. Now it's your turn. Drink and be exposed. The cup from the Lord's right hand is coming round to you, and disgrace will cover your glory. The violence you have done to Lebanon will overwhelm you, and your destruction of animals will terrify you. For you have shed man's blood. You have destroyed lands and cities and everyone in them. Of what value is an idol, since a man has carved it, or an image that teaches lies? For he who makes it trusts in his own creation. He makes idols that cannot speak. Woe to him who says to wood, 'Come to life,' or to lifeless stone, 'Wake up.' Can it give guidance? It is covered with gold and silver. There is no breath in it. But the Lord is in his holy temple. Let all the earth be silent before him." Let us pray together. Our gracious God and loving Heavenly Father, we bow humbly in your presence, knowing that by the Holy Spirit you have promised to be with us as we gather in the name of your Son, the Lord Jesus Christ, our risen Savior and our ascended King. As we gather in his presence before the one who is Lord of all the nations and King over all the earth, we recognize tonight that as we represent in some measure the nations of the world, we do good to set an example to our world by being silent in your presence, by endeavoring to be still and to know that you are God. For our world is in turmoil. The earth groans and creaks. Man's inhumanity to man is unabated despite the passing of time. Empires of our world rise and crash into oblivion. Others emerge out of the ashes and reestablish themselves. And you, O God, breathe from heaven, and the things that man has erected topple and crumble. And men and women's hearts fail them on account of fear, causing them to make idols of their own contriving, to worship at shrines of their own making. And how, when Jesus moved amongst the people of his day and stood and looked on Jerusalem and grieved over it, how often he said, "Would I have gathered you as a hen gathers its chicks, but you would not come to me. If only you had known what makes for peace." And surely he looks upon the nations of the world today and says again the same. And you have charged your people with the good news of great joy for all the peoples, that there has been a Savior born who is Christ the Lord, and that all the expectation of the Old Testament has found its fulfillment in Jesus, the prophet and the priest and the king. And you have sent us out into all the world so that by the good news we proclaim and the good deeds that we do, we may see men and women turning from themselves to Jesus and finding in Christ all that they need and more besides. And so tonight, as we turn to the Bible, unless you are our teacher, then we are of all men and women most miserable. On our best day, we are unprofitable servants. We cannot do anything as we ought without your help. Therefore, come now and meet with us. Grant to us clarity so that there will be no obscurity of the truth that we read on the pages of the Bible. Grant to us a sense of conviction so that we won't read it like as if we were reading simply an ancient poem, but as it is the very Word of God. And convert our lives, O God, we pray. Bring them into conformity with your Son and with the truth of the Bible, for we ask it in Jesus' name. Amen. We have left Habakkuk standing at his watch in verse 1 of chapter 2, looking to see what God would say in response to his second complaint, waiting to discover the answer that God would provide. We began by noticing that Habakkuk was overwhelmed by the problem of the declension on the part of the people of God. They were tolerating that which God was opposed to, and Habakkuk had approached God and asked him why it was that he was tolerating this and wondering how long it would be that such tolerance would last. In response, God had answered him in verse 5 of chapter 1, telling him, that is, telling his servant Habakkuk, that he was about to do something that he wouldn't believe because he was raising up the Babylonians, or it may read Chaldeans in your version, he was raising up these people to take care of all of the injustice and oppression and disinterest in God that was marked by those who should have known better. That actually wasn't a terrific help to Habakkuk, as it turned out, because he couldn't handle the idea of God somehow or another choosing to use really bad people in order to deal with the problem of quite bad people. And as he works out his complaint through chapter 1 and to the end and to the beginning of chapter 2, he's really asking, is there going to be any end to the oppression now that is coming by way of the Babylonians? What answer is he going to receive to this complaint? And that is where we ended last time at the beginning of chapter 2. As he tries to come up with his own answer to the question, he finds that the issue is oppressive. In this respect, He's not unlike the psalmist who, on another day and in another set of circumstances, was confronted by the same kind of thing, only expressed differently. And for some of your research, you can read Psalm 73, and you will find it an important and a helpful parallel to what we're considering this evening. And there the psalmist says, I had almost lost my place in the living of life. My feet had almost gone out from under me because I envied the arrogant. And when I saw the prosperity of the wicked, and I saw that wicked people could continue being wicked and prosper at the same time, I just couldn't make sense of it. I couldn't understand why it would be that God would tolerate such a thing and why he would not intervene. And I'll leave you to read Psalm 73. It resolves towards the end of the chapter in much the same way as we will discover here. Now let me say to you again and quite forcibly that although all these events took place long ago and far away from here, they remain instructive for us, helping us to think along these lines. Remember that all of the scriptures, all of the Bible, is profitable for instruction and for correction and for reproof and for training in righteousness. Not all of the scriptures are as immediately and obviously applicable as some parts are, but we may be absolutely certain that there is nothing in the Bible that is extraneous, and that there is nothing that has been left out of the Bible that is necessary. And some of us who are reading through the New Testament in a year were confronted by the challenge of that when we did the genealogy of the life of Jesus just the other morning. And as I sat eating my cereal, I was tempted to skip all the way to the end of it saying, yeah, yeah, yeah, yeah, yeah. But I deliberately read it all the way through, just in order to remind myself of the fact that nothing is in there that is inconsequential or unnecessary. And when you come, for example, to this little prophecy, all these 650 or 700 years before Jesus, it is a helpful reminder to us that Christianity, that our Christian lives, are about something far more significant than just how everything relates to us. One of the great dangers that we face is to view the Christian life in distinctly private terms. To become a Christian is, of course, a personal thing, but it isn't a private thing. And in our experience of God's grace to us in Jesus, we discover that it opens up wide vistas to us in relationship to the world in which we live. So that for us to be genuinely Christian is to have our ears open to the cries of the needy, is to have our eyes open to the needs and challenges of our world. And any temptation that we may have to do in Austria at the time of the Second World War needs to be resisted in every way. What did Austria do in the Second World War? They developed as a nation a policy which they referred to as the policy of splendid isolation. Let the war go on all around us, but we will remain isolated from it. Some Christians that I meet have an approach to life which is exactly that. This is about me and about my awareness of Jesus and what he has done and accomplished and how it has affected me and so on. And it doesn't really have much relationship to the world beyond my little tiny world. But that will not do. That will not do. And tonight, if you're a Christian and you read the newspaper, as you should, then presumably you wonder, don't you, at the struggles in Zimbabwe. You wonder how a nation that is so phenomenally rich in natural resources can be in such an unbelievable shambles. Because you are a Christian, you have thoughts on that. Because you are a Christian, you respond to the circumstances in Burma in a way that you wouldn't were you not a Christian. And when you view the devastating state of affairs in mainland China, you respond as a Christian because your Christian life is far beyond the borders of your home and your heart. So that Christians, of all people, will be asking questions regarding justice and poverty and brutality and immorality as it works itself out in the kingdoms and empires of the world. And if we could find the justification for that nowhere else, then we have all the justification we need in a study of the minor prophets, of which Habakkuk is one. A far more detailed analysis of Habakkuk will be repaid if you endeavor to do it. Our approach in these evenings is about 40,000 feet flying by. I make no apology for it. I determined that this should be my approach, and I'm sticking to it. That's why we're going to the end of chapter 2. It won't take us a long time, but we will get there. I have 3 points. Number 1, the Lord's answer. The Lord's answer. That is

direct supernatural revelation in order that they might speak forthrightly to their time and to their day, often not even understanding the depth nor the breadth of that which they conveyed. And that which has been given to us in the prophetic word, we now have more certain in the word of God inscripturated. So that always the people of God are listening to the revelation of God, the declaration, the manifestation of himself in his world and in his word and in his son. And this revelation, which is the answer to Habakkuk's question, God tells him, is marked by four things. Let me just point them out to you. Number one, write down the revelation, make it plain so that someone can run and read it. For the revelation, number one, awaits an appointed time. From Habakkuk's position, everything else is just going on as usual. And from his perspective, it just seems as though history is entirely cyclical. It looks as though it's going around and around and around. God says, no, I want you to write this down, write it down clear. What I am doing has an appointed time. I haven't disclosed the time to you, but I know what the time is. Trust me. Number two, it speaks of the end. Incidentally, the appointed time for the end of the Babylonians, we now know, was 539 BC when he raised up the Persians to come in and give the Babylonians their hiding. But you can read that in your history books. It awaits an appointed time. It speaks of the end. You'll see that there in verse 3. It will not prove false. And though it apparently lingers, wait for it, it will certainly come and will not delay. Now, Habakkuk has to take all of that as per God's word to him. And we could apply that, of course, in many ways and have benefit from considering its truth in relationship to all that still awaits the unfolding of God's purpose in terms of the end of time and the return of Jesus and so on. Now, in verses 4 and 5, he contrasts the righteous life, which is lived by faith, with the proud boasts and the activities that mark those who are puffed up and live for themselves. And this is a pretty difficult little section here, as it turns out, but the best I can do with it is this, that when he says, see, he is puffed up, he is puffed up, either what we have is the epitome of the Babylonian, or if you like, the description of the ruler of the Babylonians as being emblematic of that entire people. He is puffed up. He's on the wrong track. He is betrayed by wine, or it may actually be wealth. Both words are similar in Hebrew, and the translators disagree over it. So let's just say both. The puffed up individual is betrayed both by wine and by wealth. He's arrogant, never at rest, greedy, dissatisfied, and he swallows nations whole. He just gobbles them all up as he goes. So from the Lord's answer, we turn to the Lord's judgment. The Lord's judgment. And the Lord's judgment is expressed in a succession of five woes. Woe. You may remember in Matthew chapter 23 that Jesus uses the same mechanism when he gives the Pharisees a jolly good ticking off. Woe to you, he says. You do this and you do that and you shouldn't. He's employing this Old Testament mechanism. And here in these five areas, he pictures people taunting the proud boasts of this apparently unconquerable force. Now, what I've done is I've just tried to give a heading to each of these five, and we daren't work our way through them. I will be here long into tomorrow morning. And if you don't like my heading, get your own heading. All right? First of all, in verses 6 to 8, injustice. Woe to him who piles up stolen goods and makes himself wealthy by extortion. You have plundered, verse 8, many nations.

0: In other words, he sounds out a woe to the nation that has conquered lands to which it has no moral right, that has gone and taken for itself something that doesn't belong to it, for whatever reason, usually on the strength of tyranny or the desire simply to have more than we have. Tempted to pile up stolen goods, guilty of dealing unfairly, being involved in extortion. You will find all of these words and notions in this little section, 6 to 8. And what he says is, what you've piled up will come down on your head. You thought it was a great idea to come in here and vanquish these people and plunder these people and take over everything and call it your own. Well, guess what? It'll come down and land on your head.
1: 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Habakkuk's cry, How Long, O Lord, isn't unique to Old Testament days. 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Next weekend, we'll learn about God's promise to deal with wicked oppressors. 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

Hi, this is Sunday Praise. Thank you, God, for the way the Spirit helps us in weakness. If you're like me, sometimes you just don't know what to pray for, but the Spirit Himself intercedes for us through wordless groans. And He who searches our hearts knows the mind of the Spirit, because the Spirit intercedes for God's people in accordance with the will of God. That's from Romans chapter 8, verses 26 to 27. Through that, we can see that the Holy Spirit helps us in our weakness. Whether we're struggling with our Christian walk, anger, grief, we can rely on the Holy Spirit. Moreover, when we are too tired to pray or don't know what to pray for, the Holy Spirit, again, intercedes for us. We may not know what to pray for, but the Holy Spirit does. The Holy Spirit will intercede for us when that happens and bring a comfort to our hearts. Instead of doubting Him, we can find great comfort and peace in God's presence. The Holy Spirit will bring joy, hope, and renewed strength back into our hearts. And that's my prayer. Joy, hope, and a renewed strength that only God can give.

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It says, "In peace I will lie down and sleep, for you alone, Lord, will keep me safe." And it's true. That's Psalm chapter 4, verse 8.

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The Psalms give us a key to living victoriously. Thinking about that today, even during the dark periods of life. In Psalm 119, it says, "Forever, O Lord, your word is settled in heaven. Your faithfulness continues throughout all generations. You established the earth, and it stands. They stand this day according to your ordinances." Victory in Christ. I'm John Raymer. This is Sunday Praise.

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I love this. And we know that in all things, God works for the good of those who love him. Even when our human eyes see it as bad, God has the big picture. Thank you, God, for working those things out for good.

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9: 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Tell of all his wonderful acts. 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

This is Sunday Praise. I'm John Raymer. Nahum 1:7 from the ESV says, "The Lord is good, a stronghold in the day of trouble. He knows those who take refuge in Him." God is the epitome of good. If you have faith in Him, He offers protection and help. He's a refuge, a fortress, a stronghold against the troubles of this world. In fact, no trouble is a match for our all-powerful God. He's your stronghold in the day of trouble. Take refuge in Him.

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The old is gone. The new is here. This is Sunday Praise. I'm John Raymer. All this is from God, who reconciled us to himself through Christ. That's from 2 Corinthians 5:17. The apostle Paul wrote that. He had a violent past, but he found peace and purpose in Jesus Christ. And that same peace, of course, is available to us. Not because we have earned it, but because Christ paid for it. This is Sunday Praise.

I will give thanks to you, O Lord, among the peoples. I will sing praises to you among the nations. 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
2: New believers are so excited, they tell everyone about their relationship with Jesus. 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
3: And you know, revival ought to be happening all the time in our lives, not just in major events, but in daily occurrences, as we ask God to continue to renew us every day. It doesn't come and last forever. You have to be on the regular routine of interacting with God about the nature of your soul and asking Him for the revival of your soul every day. We are going to finish up our discussion on when revival comes in just a moment. We'll get to it. But before we do, and this is a Friday edition of Turning Point, let me remind you that you need to get to church this weekend. You know, for all these years, I've been telling everybody to go to church, and I sometimes wonder if people don't understand there's a church just about everywhere. And frankly, many of you may not know that Turning Point is a part of a church, the Shadow Mountain Church in Southern California, in El Cajon, California. If you live in this community and you don't have a church that you attend, you should come and visit us. You will be welcome. You will be loved. You will find worship that honors and glorifies the Lord and the teaching of God's Word. And we just encourage you to give it a shot, give it a try. We hope you will give us that opportunity if you live in this area. And wherever you live, friends, church is a priority, and you need to make it really your priority, especially during these days. Here is part two of When Revival Comes. The Bible says, the Word of God is powerful. Here's the promise. Isaiah 55:11. So shall my word be that goes forth from my mouth. It shall not return to me void, but it shall accomplish what I please. It shall prosper in the thing for which I sent it. Listen to me, ladies and gentlemen. God's word never goes out without having an effect. Sometimes we see the effect right away, and sometimes we do not. There are times after a sermon when no one responds and someone says, were you disappointed today? I am always encouraged when God's word bears fruit immediately, but I have learned that when the final amen is said and the service ends, God is not finished. You can hear a sermon, decide not to respond, and then think about it all week until finally you do something about it. God's word is powerful and it never returns empty. And that gives great confidence to anyone who teaches the Bible. Never be discouraged when you teach the word of God. Teach it with confidence, teach it with authority, and know this, if you teach the word of God, God is going to do something with it. And you may not hear about it in this life. You may not hear about it today. It may be something that happens in the next generation. But God always uses His word to effect change. Hebrews 4:12 says, for the word of God is living and it's powerful and it's sharper than any two-edged sword, piercing even to the division of soul and spirit and of joints and marrow, and it's a discerner of the thoughts and intents of the heart. And Paul wrote to Romans about the word of God and salvation. He said, for I am not ashamed of the gospel, for it is the power of God for salvation for everyone who believes. Sometimes a preacher might feel tempted to move away from preaching the word of God. As you have noticed, and I have noticed, a lot of preachers seem to have done that. Maybe if I get a little more motivational in what I say, people will listen. Maybe if I don't ever mention sin, people will listen. Maybe if I'm always positive to the most positive place. But the Bible says God blesses His Word, not all of our ideas. Preach the Word of God. Do it simply and do it the best you can, and God will bless it. And you don't have to be cute. Isn't that a good thing? You don't have to be clever. You just have to be faithful in preaching the Word of God. When we open this book, we step into the power of God. So why would anyone want to preach anything else? Preach the Word of God. So there must be a hearing when revival happens. There must be a hearing of the Word. And the Bible says God uses preaching to do that. He actually calls it in the Bible the foolishness of preaching. It is kind of foolish, really, that somebody would speak a word and a man's life would be changed, but that's what the Bible says. Along with hearing, there needs to be believing. In order for revival to happen, the Bible says the people of Nineveh believed God. Notice, it doesn't say they believed Jonah. They believed God, and Jonah was speaking the word of God so faithfully that when the people heard Jonah, they thought they were hearing God, because they were. It was as if God Himself was speaking to them, and the text does not simply mean they believed about God. It means they believed in God. They believed in Him and in what He said. They believed it so strongly that instead of killing this prophet who came in to tell them they were going to die if they didn't repent, they didn't kill Jonah, which should have been their normal response given their history. They listened and they changed their way of life. You say, well, Pastor Jeremiah, how does that happen? The truth is, I don't know that anyone can fully explain it. The preacher's responsibility is to proclaim the word. The listener's responsibility is to hear it. God takes the preaching and the hearing, and in a miraculous way, He produces believing. They believed. There's a difference between believing about something and believing in something. They didn't believe about God. You know, most everybody believes something about God. You know, there is a God somewhere, or they call Him the man in the sky, or whoever they happen to address. But only Christians believe in God. You say, what is the difference between those two? Well, let me tell you a story. The famous tightrope walker Charles Blondin used to stretch a wire across Niagara Falls and tightrope walk across the falls. It was quite a deal. Crowds would gather to watch him perform. On one occasion, he actually pushed a wheelbarrow across the rope, and the people went crazy, applauding loudly. When he finished, he asked the crowd, "Do you believe I can do that again?" And they cheered and shouted yes. And then he said, "Which one of you will volunteer to ride in the wheelbarrow?" Suddenly, the crowd was very quiet. Many people believed about him, but nobody believed in him. The same thing is true with God. You see, many people believe about God, but believing about God isn't enough. You have to believe in Him and put your trust in Him. Literally, you have to get in the wheelbarrow and place your faith completely in His hands. That's what happened in Nineveh. The people believed God and everything began to change. So there was a hearing and there was a believing. Third thing that happened is there was a repenting. The Bible says the people of Nineveh believed God, proclaimed a fast, put on sackcloth, from the greatest to the least. The response was so widespread that Jonah's message touched every level of life in the city. The Bible says the people responded from the greatest to the least. Every single person, no matter if they were rich or poor. The Assyrians, you see, were among the proudest of the people in the ancient world, and their king would have been dressed in royal robes and surrounded by the pomp, circumstance, and dignity of his position. But the Bible says that when the message of the Lord reached the king of Nineveh, he took off his royal robe, put on sackcloth, and sat in ashes. That was a way of showing mourning and repentance and sorrow for what one had done. And this is literally what happened. The king himself repented. Imagine how quickly that news spread across the city. People must have been saying, did you hear what the king did? He heard Jonah preach and he put on sackcloth and ashes. The king has repented. Revival always produces repentance. Repentance means agreeing with God about your sin, not trying to excuse it. You know what God says about sin. To repent, you have to agree with him, and you have to admit that God is right and you are wrong and turn from your sin. Interestingly, the king does not seem to have started the revival. The revival began with the people, and it was grassroots first and then upward toward the king. That's the way it usually happens. The text says the impact was so widespread, it affected the animals. I'd like to meditate on that for just a moment. Herds and flocks were included in the fast, covered with sackcloth. I can't imagine a cow in sackcloth, can you? The whole city was involved. At the beginning of the 20th century, Wales experienced one of these revivals, and it was so powerful that it changed everyday life across the country. 100,000 people got converted within just a couple of months. In the coal mines, the miners noticed something happened after that revival. The ponies that pulled the coal carts stopped working. The reason was simple. Before the revival, the miners had driven the ponies with shouting, cursing, and harsh language. But after they came to Christ, their behavior changed, and they now treated the animals with kindness, and they had to retrain the whole system because the ponies didn't understand the new thing that had happened in the miners. The ponies had been trained to respond to shouting and swearing, and when that stopped, they didn't know how to respond. You know, the book of Proverbs says this, a righteous man regards the life of his animal. Have you ever read that verse? A righteous man regards the life of his animal. Christians treat their pets better than non-Christians. Christians care more. Now, that doesn't mean they're going to heaven. We're not going to get into that whole deal. Don't worry about heaven. Just take care of them while they're on earth and be kind to them. When God changes a heart, it affects every relationship we have in life. It changes the way a husband treats his wife and the way a wife treats her husband, the way parents treat their children, the way children treat their parents, the way all the people treat their animals. When God changes you, he changes you. And that is what happened in Nineveh. From the king to the commonest of the people, they realized their sin and they turned from it. And the text also tells us that the proclamation did not come from the king alone. If you read it carefully, it came from the king and his nobles. So the leaders of the nation joined together and said, we must change. It would be like the President of the United States and all of Congress. And could I get a witness that we could use a little revival there in these days? Yeah. So they issued a proclamation across the city, and the people fasted, and they cried out to God, and the whole city turned in repentance. So there must be hearing, there must be believing, there must be repenting, and there must be praying. Notice the book of Jonah got a lot to say about prayer. In the first chapter, the sailors prayed because they didn't know what was going on with that storm, and the Bible doesn't say they prayed to Jehovah God, they prayed to their own gods, they just prayed. In chapter 2, there was a prayer meeting in the belly of a fish. A very intense prayer meeting, I would imagine. Jonah crying out to the Lord. In chapter 3, an entire city is on its knees. The people of Nineveh are praying desperately to God. Notice that their prayers were not vague or general. They were very specific. The king identified their sin clearly. He said they must turn from the violence that is in their own hands. Remember how brutal these Assyrians were? They were known throughout the ancient world for cruelty and violence. They knew exactly what they were guilty of. And when they came before God, they didn't hide what they were doing. They confessed it plainly. They cried out to God. They asked him to forgive them for the violence of their hands. So there was hearing, believing, repenting, praying, and finally there was hoping. The king's decree ended with this word of hope. Who can tell If God will turn and relent and turn away from his fierce anger so that we may not perish. Behind the Ninevites' revival was this great hope in God's mercy. They believed that if they cried out to the Lord, he would turn away from his anger and spare them. I'll tell you, one of the most amazing things, if you read the Bible carefully, is to discover how often the mercy of God shows up. Even in the book of Revelation, from chapter 4 to the end of the book, is about the tribulation. A terrible time of suffering and punishment and terror on this earth. But throughout those chapters, periodically, there's a parenthesis of mercy where God offers opportunity in the midst of the deepest, darkest days of the future. Isaiah says it this way, "Seek the Lord while he may be found. Call upon him while he is near. Let the wicked forsake his way, and the unrighteous man his thoughts. Let him return to the Lord, and he will have mercy on him, and to our God, for he will abundantly pardon." People sometimes ask whether something like what happened in Nineveh could happen again. I know that the Bible speaks of a great turning to the Lord after the rapture during the tribulation period, when the two witnesses and the 144,000 Jewish evangelists are set loose on this earth. The Bible says there's going to be a tremendous turning to God. But that's after we've gone to heaven. We're in heaven when that happens. So could it happen in our own time that we have a great revival? The Bible doesn't speak specifically to that in any place that I'm aware of. But I do know God's will is for his people to respond to him. And I can't imagine anything that would be more exciting than before we go to heaven for us to experience a great return to the Lord on this planet. When revival has come in other times and places, it has always changed the culture around it. Jonathan Edwards wrote about the revival that swept through New England during the Great Awakening. He described entire communities were transformed. Places of open sin went out of business. People no longer supported them. Businesses that depended on drunkenness couldn't survive because no one wanted liquor anymore. Social life changed. The moral tone of entire towns was lifted. Listen to this. People would meet someone on the street they had wronged and immediately ask for forgiveness, though they had not seen them for weeks or months or maybe years. Sometimes they would stop right in the street, weeping and embracing one another as they made things right, things that had been wrong for a long time. George Whitefield and Jonathan Edwards carried such a sense of God's presence that when people saw them in the streets, it reminded them of the message they had heard, and they would begin to weep just because they saw the preacher. There was a deep awareness of the presence of God. Lives were changed, communities were different. And we can't hardly imagine that. I've never seen anything like that in my lifetime. I have lived after the Great Awakenings happened. I've seen a few things that looked like maybe it was going to start. But I've never seen anything like what I've read about in the Great Awakenings. That doesn't mean it can't happen again. It doesn't mean we're not ready for one, because I can't imagine if revival comes in dark days, we are great candidates, men and women. We are great candidates. We may not be able to orchestrate revival, but we can lay the groundwork in two ways. I want this to be the kind of takeaway from what I've said today. First of all, we can pray for revival. Let's rededicate ourselves to praying, "Lord, revive us." And let me just ask us to change the pronoun there from us to me. Lord, revive me. Psalm 85:6 says, "Will you not revive us again that your people may rejoice in you?" The Old Testament scribe Ezra wrote these words, "And now for a little while grace has been shown from the Lord our God to leave us a remnant to escape, that our God may enlighten our eyes and give us a measure of revival." A measure of revival. How we need to pray that a measure of revival would begin. And the Bible says, we should pray for that. Now, I want you to pray for revival in our country, in our city, in our church. More important than that is to pray for revival in your own heart. You say, why would I do that? I don't know. Maybe you don't need revival, but you should ask yourself, am I living for the Lord like I once did? Is my heart warm toward God? Do I care about spiritual things like I did at one time? You know, there's a church in the book of Revelation that was indicted because they lost their first love. Have you lost your first love? You know, one of the things I love about new Christians is they don't care what anybody thinks. They're so excited about Jesus. They just talk about him all the time. They don't worry about carrying their Bibles with them. Who cares what people think? I'm a Christian. And then they get around other Christians who've been Christians for a long time, and they can't understand. Normal Christians aren't like that. And they cool off. The Bible doesn't want us to cool off. The Bible wants us to be hot for God. The book of Revelation also speaks of a church that became lukewarm, and it made God sick. The Bible said, because you are lukewarm, I will spew you out of my mouth. God doesn't want us to be lukewarm. He wants us to be on fire for him. And if we're not, we're candidates for revival. We need to rekindle the fire in our hearts. When we pray, we should ask God to do that. Lord, I used to be on fire for you, but I'm not anymore. Please start the fire again. I want to be what I once was. I want to do what I once did. So we can pray for revival, and then we can practice it. We can rededicate ourselves to living a life of personal holiness. In fact, that's what I believe should be true of all of us. We should live lives that are described by a revived congregation. There's a passage of scripture in the Old Testament, Psalm 119. Whenever I think of that psalm, I'm always reminded that if I ever am going to be executed, I want them to read Psalm 119 before I die, because it's the longest chapter in the Bible. In this chapter, there's a bunch of things about revival. Verse 25 says, revive me according to your word. Verse 37 says, revive me in your way. Verse 40 says, revive me in your righteousness. Verse 88 says, revive me according to your loving kindness. Verse 149 says, revive me according to your justice. Verse 156 says, revive me according to your judgments. Psalm 119 is about revival. Revive me, and it's all built upon the Word of God. Ladies and gentlemen, if we're going to change the world, we have to let the Word of God, first of all, change us. And when we pass on to others the flame He ignited in our hearts, in the middle of this dark culture, we can confess and turn from sin and let revival fires burn. I wonder sometimes when we talk about stuff like this, if we don't just say, you know, Pastor, that must have been wonderful for those people. It's like a dream that happened, or a famous point in history that will never be repeated. But if you think that way, you're not thinking biblically. Revival wasn't committed to a certain age or a certain population or a certain people. Revival is God's way for us. And what God did for others, He can do for us. When I read about these revivals, my heart says, Lord, do it again. Do again what you did then. Let us find the joy of revival. I know that this probably goes over the head of some of us, and we think, why doesn't the pastor talk about something I can use? Well, you can use this if you will. What would happen if everybody had a revival in their heart? If we all became what God wanted us to be, lived our lives the way God wanted us to live, we would change the whole community. We have the power to do that. The Holy Spirit can do that. God can do that.
4: He can do that. God can do anything. Here's a question you need to ask. Can God change His mind? We'll talk about that on Monday on Turning Point as we continue our discussion of Jonah, the Old Testament prophet. We've called this series Jonah, the Runaway Prophet. And we're seeing the good part of what God has done in his life. But remember, God isn't finished with Jonah yet, because Jonah is hard-hearted and he needs a little extra work. I remember when I went through cancer some years ago, I prayed that God would help me to learn everything he wanted me to learn, because I didn't want any refresher courses. Well, Jonah is about to get a refresher course, and we'll see that as we move toward the end of this discussion. Don't forget to ask for your copy of the 27 calendar. It's this month's resource at Turning Point, and you can get your copy by simply sending a gift of any size to help us with the cost of airtime and production, and asking for the calendar. It'll be on its way to you. You'll love it. It's beautifully designed just for your home and for you. Thank you so much for being with us. Have a great weekend. We'll see you on Monday.
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14: If you want to discern God's will, that is God's best with respect to any important decision, it is critical that you develop a close relationship with the Lord. 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He can only do what he sees his Father doing, because whatever the Father does, the Son does also," John 5:19. 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
1: In Isaiah chapter 6, we hear of Isaiah and the great vision which he had. In the year of King Uzziah's death, I saw the Lord sitting on a throne, lofty and exalted, with the train of his robe filling the temple. Seraphim stood above him, each having six wings. With two he covered his face, and with two he covered his feet, and with two he flew. Hear this now, the third verse. And one called out to another and said, "Holy, holy, holy is the Lord of hosts. The whole earth is full of his glory." We have Heidi, Dorothy, and Lois coming to sing now, "O Lord, most holy."

The Bible has the answer. You have provided the questions, and we search God's holy word in order to find the answers. Question number one, what is a deist? Never heard of them before. A deist is someone who follows after the doctrine of deism, and you need to dig back into the history books to understand more of this. But in brief, deism is the teaching that there is a deity, a God, but that God is removed and remote from the matters and concerns of this world. God created but does not intervene in this world. Deism looks to nature to describe God, and as a result, it throws out the sacred word of God, the Bible. The Bible is taken as a curious historical relic and an antique, but has nothing to say of meaning to us. Prayer, obviously, in this is utterly useless. No one is listening. Jesus was most certainly not the Son of God, because if he was, then that would be an indication that God was intervening in this world, and that is also thrown out. Miracles are relegated to the ridiculous. But also, sin is a myth, and so we do not need a Savior and all of this. And it underscores that it's impossible for this to be regarded in any sense as a Christian doctrine or something that a Christian could attach themselves to, because right from beginning to end, the Bible declares to us that our God is one who looks down upon his creation and intervenes. He is eager to draw men and women to himself, and most especially Jesus Christ was the one who is sent of the Father into this world to intervene where we were dead in our trespasses and sins. He was the one to come and be the remedy. Perhaps Psalm 2 and verses 1 to 6 address this so very well. Why are the nations in an uproar and the peoples devising a vain thing? Deism I would describe as an utterly vain thing. The kings of the earth take their stand, and the rulers take counsel together against the Lord and against his anointed, saying, let us tear their fetters apart and cast away their cords from us. Tear away the scriptures, throw them to the side. They are of no value, of no use to us. Verse 4, he who sits in heavens laughs. The Lord scoffs at them, their petty little doctrine. Then he will speak to them in his anger and terrify them in his fury. But as for me, oh, hear this. God says, I have installed my king upon Zion, my holy mountain. Does God intervene in this world? Absolutely. Does he care what happens to you? Absolutely, he does. When we pray, does he hear? Absolutely, he does. And so you can be confident, Bible believer, that there is a God in heaven who indeed created this world, but he is not remote, he is not removed. He cares for you. Question number two. Who wrote the Old Testament book of Job? Job was a real figure. Some people relegate him as well to the myth books, and that he was some fictional character. We, studying the Old Testament, suspect that though Job comes toward the very middle of the Old Testament, that it was possibly one of the oldest books, possibly even predating the books of the Pentateuch, that is, the books of the Torah, Genesis, Exodus, Leviticus, Numbers, and Deuteronomy. But Job living about the time of Abraham, who wrote this book? We really have to say that we do not know for sure. The book itself is anonymous,
and it does not ascribe anything to a particular author. Some suggest that Job could have written it himself, and that is possible that some parts may have been jotted down by him. But he speaks of himself, if so, in a most unusual way. He credits himself with righteousness at the start, and then towards the end also there is his passing, his death, which is recorded. Other suggestions have been made that it was Moses or King Solomon, that it was Elihu, who also figures very prominently within the pages of Job. But we come to the conclusion that this man, who is also mentioned in Ezekiel chapter 14 and James chapter 5 and verse 11, that this man, a real historical figure, that his account of these experiences in his life, that they were recorded by someone we do not know, and it will be in glory that we learn much better. Thank you for these questions. If you have a question, send it to us. Our mailing address is Faith to Live By, Box 426, Winnipeg, Manitoba, R3C2H6. Lois, Ruth, and Terry sing Each Step I Take, and that is followed by Heidi and Dorothy singing His Name Lives On.

I'm Jim Barber, and I am so pleased to tell you of Praise to the Lord, a brand new recording of 13 gospel songs by the Faith to Live By musicians. Included in this set of 13 songs are well-known favorites, such as A New Name in Glory, His Eye is on the Sparrow, Oh, Worship the King, Take the Name of Jesus with You, Wonderful Grace of Jesus, and of course the title song, Praise to the Lord the Almighty, as well as seven other songs of rich blessing. This new song collection is freely available in CD format, as well as downloadable audio files from our website, faithtoliveby.ca. 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On that same website, the 13 audio files for this set of songs, as well as many other previous recording projects, are available for free download. It is our prayer that all of these recordings will be a means of the Lord's blessing and encouragement.

As Jesus was preparing his disciples for his departure by way of Calvary and by way of a borrowed tomb, John chapter 14 and verse 3, Jesus said, "If I go and prepare a place for you, I will come again and receive you to myself, that where I am, there you may be also." I will come again. And then in Acts chapter 1, we read, "And after he had said these things," that is Jesus "was lifted up while they," the disciples, "were looking on, and a cloud received him out of their sight. And as they were gazing intently into the sky while he was going, behold, two men in white clothing stood beside them. They also said, 'Men of Galilee, why do you stand looking into the sky? This Jesus, who has been taken up from you into heaven, will come in just the same way as you have watched him go into heaven.'" This was through the apostolic age and through the first centuries of the Christian faith, as the word was spreading out and as it was spreading amid horrific persecution. So many of the early believers gave their lives willingly, trusting in Christ. But it was in the confidence that Jesus was coming again. He might come during their lifetime, but he would most assuredly come according to his word. And the very last chapter of the New Testament and the last chapter of the Bible brings this forward in the most pronounced, repeated way. I would want to draw this to your attention, even as I have taken you to John chapter 14 and Acts chapter 1, and we hear that word, Jesus will come. It is the very promise of God, and God cannot lie. He cannot be false to his word. He must keep his word. In Revelation chapter 22, hear how that this word come is repeated, and it is the plea, it is the eager heartbeat of the believers there as they re-echo the word. Revelation 22 and verse 7, Jesus speaks, "And behold, I am coming quickly. Blessed is he who heeds the words of the prophecy of this book." There were horrific things that were to come, but Jesus is saying, "Hold steady, brother. Hold steady, sister. Know that I am coming and my reward is with me." Then in the same chapter and verse 12, we hear once again, "Behold, I am coming quickly, and my reward is with me to render to every man according to what he has done. I am Alpha and Omega, the first and the last, the beginning and the end." Then down to verse 17, "The Spirit and the Bride," the Holy Spirit and the Bride, the Church, "in unison say, Come. And let the one who hears say, Come." Have you heard? Have you heard this good news that Jesus is a mighty Savior and that he calls men and women out of stone-cold graves? He calls them to himself and calls them to live. "Let the one who hears say, Come. And let the one who is thirsty, come. Let the one who wishes to take the water of life without cost." And then the last two verses of the New Testament, hear it again. "He who testifies to these things," Jesus is the great witness of God. "He who testifies to these things says, Yes, I am coming quickly." And the response is, "Amen." And that word means indeed. It means assuredly. It means let it happen. "Come, Lord Jesus," is the response. "And the grace of the Lord Jesus be with all. Amen." And the New Testament draws to a conclusion. Come, come. Let the one who is thirsty come. Are you thirsty? Are you seeking something that this world cannot
afford, cannot provide to you? When Jesus met with the woman by the well, Jacob's well, there in Sychar of Samaria, Jesus spoke to her about water that wasn't in that well. The woman, at first, she misunderstood and she said, "Give me this water so that I won't have to come to this water, to this well to draw physical water." And Jesus, he was speaking to her about what would truly satisfy her soul. She would still need water for her body, but there was something that she was looking for in relationships and in engagements and in encounters of various kinds, and she was yet thirsty. Jesus is the one who truly satisfies, but we need to come. We can't just stay where we are. We need to come to Him and receive of His hand, receive this blessing, receive this grace and this marvelous kindness of Him. Have you come? And if you haven't come, will you come? And will you taste the water of life, which is able to slake the thirst of a hungry soul? I bid you to come, and to come today. And then your heart can respond, even as we read here, "Even so, come, Lord Jesus," looking for His return, the glad and joyous consummation of the age. Oh, come and know Him and know life in His name.

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3: Today I want to show that when Luke brings the story of Jesus to a close, he does so in remarkable fashion. So let me read his closing paragraph to the book of Luke, and it's Luke 24, verses 50-53. And he led them out as far as Bethany, and lifting up his hands, he blessed them. While he blessed them, he parted from them and was carried up into heaven. And they worshipped him and returned to Jerusalem with great joy and were continually in the temple blessing God. You know, at first glance, this doesn't seem, you know, really that remarkable at all. Jesus went to heaven and the disciples were daily in the temple involved in worship and in adoration of God. So the story's come to an end. But of course, we know it's only the beginning of another story, one that Luke will write when he writes the book of Acts. But before we're done, this final study in the book of Luke, I hope that just perhaps you'll be filled with wonder at how this book ends. And seeing such an ending will inspire you to continue to study the story of the life and the deeds and the teachings of Jesus for the rest of your life, going on to eternal interest in Jesus. So let's dive right in. Jesus has spent the last 40 days with his followers, and as we have seen, he's been instructing them and making sure that they are under no erroneous ideas about what he has accomplished. But the time has come to an end, and he leads them, that them here, I think simply refers to the 11 only. He takes them as far as Bethany, and Bethany was located on the eastern slopes of the Mount of Olives. And yes, Jesus ascended from the Mount of Olives, the very same place where he had agonized on the night of his arrest, from ignominy to glory. And there he lifts up his hands. It's, you know, act of the great high priest offering a blessing on his apostles. He will not leave them until he, like a pastor, blesses his people with a benediction, blesses his apostles as he's sending them out to fulfill the mission of making disciples from every people and nation under heaven. Now, Luke says that while he blessed them, he parted from them. And then he adds the words, he was carried up into heaven. I mean, rather than, you know, pass this over quickly, these words should cause some reflection. Indeed, when Luke begins his next book, Acts, he repeats this scene in slightly greater detail. So I'm reading Acts 1, 9-11. And when he said these things, as they were looking on, he was lifted up and a cloud took him out of their sight. And while they were gazing into heaven as he went, behold, two men stood by them in white robes and said, Men of Galilee, why are you standing looking into heaven? This Jesus who was taken up from you into heaven will come in the same way as you saw him go into heaven. Now, when we read this, we are, for Luke describes it this way, to imagine that Jesus physically traveled from one place, that is this earth, to another place, that is heaven. He doesn't disappear and is suddenly gone. Rather, he ascends, and I think slowly, gradually, and then as he rises, he gets smaller, you know, from their vantage point until he passes through the clouds. And given that Jesus rose from the dead physically, and given that physical bodies occupy space, we see him moving through space to another location, which also takes up space. Now, for some of us, you know, this is not a surprise because that's what we've been taught. And we think of things in this fashion, but for others, this sounds strange. And to the objection that Jesus rose simply, you know, to give the impression that he was traveling, and then as soon as he gets above the clouds, he simply disappears or vaporizes and then moves to another state of being. I mean, that idea is contradicted by all the gospel writers. Jesus was raised bodily. The gospel writers insist on this. He rose to heaven physically, bodily, and he traveled there. Now, this is essential, for as I've already hinted at in this series, heaven is not to be thought of in purely spiritual terms, apart from physical components. Heaven is physical. Jesus, for all eternity, is the God-man who is God, and as God is omnipresent, but as man occupies space. He is observed. He bears the marks of the crucifixion for all of eternity. And when we get to heaven, we will see him as fully man, and we will worship him as our God. And all that being said, heaven is not a state of being. It is a physical location. Now, so that I'm not misunderstood, I do not think that if we had the technology of space travel and could fly at warp speed the way they do in the movies, that we could make it to heaven. I think heaven exists in another dimension, in a dimension that is not subject to the chaos of this dimension. But saying it that way should not give us the idea that it is not spatial or made of physical matter. It is made of physical matter, and it exists in real space and time. And on this thought of time, I know that those of us who sing the hymns know the hymn, "When the Roll is Called Up Yonder." The hymn begins with the words, "When the trumpet of the Lord shall sound, and time shall be no more." But that thought, that time shall be no more, that's not found in the Bible. And I think the hymn writer got it wrong. Indeed, I think there is time in the world to come. I mean, you consider Revelation 22, verses 1 and 2. "Then the angel showed me the river of the water of life, bright as crystal, flowing from the throne of God and of the Lamb through the middle of the street of the city. Also on either side of the river, the tree of life with its 12 kinds of fruit, yielding its fruit each month. And the leaves of the tree are for the healing of the nations." Now notice that the physical nature of that description, there's a river that flows. It takes time to flow. And there are trees on various sides of that river. That's spatial. And then we are told that they bear fruit in months. That tells me that months are the marking of the passage of time. Now, I think the hymn writer had it wrong. Time will be marked in a real physical way. And so I prefer John Newton's words in his hymn, "Amazing Grace." "When we've been there 10,000 years, bright shining as the sun, we've no less days to sing God's praise than when we first begun." Now, notice John Newton thought we would have days. We would mark the years. We'd know when 1,000 years had gone by. But all that to say, heaven is a place with time, dimensions, physicality, occupying real space, and that Jesus left earth in his ascension and physically traveled the distance to that place. We might, to bolster this matter even further, remember Jacob's vision in Genesis, where he sees a ladder from heaven to earth with the angels of God ascending and descending on it. That is, they are in heaven before the throne, and they travel to the earth, and they carry out the assignment on the earth that God has given them, and then, when that assignment is complete, they ascend again. Or let me take it even one step further. You might want to consider Revelation 21:1-3. "Then I saw a new heaven and a new earth, for the first heaven and the first earth had passed away, and the sea was no more. And I saw the holy city, New Jerusalem, coming down out of heaven from God, prepared as a bride adorned for her husband. And I heard a loud voice from the throne saying, 'Behold, the dwelling place of God is with man. He will dwell with them, and they will be his people, and God himself will be with them as their God.'" And so the wonder of what God has planned is that when all things are made new, the distance between the dwelling place of God and the dwelling place of man is closed so that we can travel between heaven and earth. Unlike what I said previously, that whereas Jesus traveled from earth to heaven in his ascension, we can't do that now, but that will no longer be true when all things are made new. We will be able to travel there indeed in the world to come. The nations of the redeemed will regularly travel there to worship the great King. I hope you see this, a real place, a physical place, real time, real dimensions, a genuine entity. Jesus left earth and physically traveled there, and the apostles witnessed the beginning of that journey with the assurance that when Christ returns, he will physically make that journey back. And now, having said that, it's worth our while to ask and to answer what Jesus is presently doing in heaven and why it is that instead of staying on earth, he's physically gone to heaven. And that's what we're going to discuss next. But I want us to notice what I've stated. I know we've often say that Jesus is among us by his Spirit. And of course, As God, he is omnipresent. But it's also very important to say that as man, he's not among us. Indeed, as man, he has left us, and he's given us the Holy Spirit, and we await his return. Okay, having stated matters this way, we now move to this next matter of what Jesus is presently doing now that he's gone to heaven. You know, Peter addressed that in the first Christian sermon on the day of Pentecost, and I'm reading here Acts 2, 32 to 33. This Jesus God raised up, and of that we all are witnesses, being therefore exalted at the right hand of God. Jesus, says Peter, has taken his place, exalted and seated at God's right hand. Now, I know Peter didn't specifically say that Jesus was seated, but other passages do say that. For instance, Hebrews 1 verse 3, he is the radiance of the glory of God, the exact imprint of his nature, and he upholds the universe by the word of his power, after making purification for sins, that is, after the cross, he sat down at the right hand of the majesty on high. Now, this matter that Jesus went to heaven after he had completed his atoning work, and that he is seated at the right hand of the Father, historically, that's been called Christ's session. The old English word session simply means the act of sitting down. So why do the biblical writers make so much of that? Well, I'm going to explain that. You're going to want to hear this, so stay tuned.
2: Is there someone in your life who's curious about Jesus, but you're not sure how to start the conversation? 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
3: The First Testament predicted that one day the Messiah would sit at God's right hand. And we find that in Psalm 110 verse 1. The Lord says to my Lord, sit at my right hand until I make your enemies your footstool. And we also know that Luke himself records Jesus' reference to this while he was on trial before the Sanhedrin. And you might consider the emotion-charged atmosphere in the Sanhedrin. And then this is what happens, Luke 22, 67 to 70. If you are the Christ, tell us. But he said to them, if I tell you, you will not believe, and if I ask you, you will not answer. But from now on, the Son of Man will be seated at the right hand of the power of God. So they all said, are you the Son of God then? And he said to them, you say that I am. Now, Jesus' messianic office insisted that he would ultimately play out the role seated at the right hand of the Father. And Paul, in his writings, is keenly aware of the importance of that glorious truth. And you might want to consider Ephesians 1, 19 to 21. And we start in mid-sentence where Paul is speaking about, and what is the immeasurable greatness of his power toward us who believe, according to the working of his great might that he worked in Christ when he raised him from the dead and seated him at his right hand in the heavenly places, far above all rule and authority and power and dominion, and above every name that is named, not only in this age, but also in the one to come. So from this text, we can see that the right hand of the Father is the place of authority. It's the place where he rules over all things. It is the seat of authority. Indeed, Peter makes much of that in 1 Peter 3, verse 22, where speaking of the ascension of Jesus into heaven, Peter says, who has gone into heaven and is at the right hand of God with angels, authorities, and powers having been subjected to him. So the fact that he is seated means that his work is finished. He can sit because everything has been accomplished. Like a person who comes home from work, having spent a day working on his feet, he now sits down. The work is over. In the same way, Jesus, having accomplished our redemption, sits down. He can say, as he proclaimed from the cross, "It is finished. My work is done. There's nothing left undone." Jesus has entered into his rest. And that's important for us to hear. And we're not to imagine that our salvation is incomplete in any way, that something has to be added. And by the way, this is why Paul, when he's writing the Galatian Christians, says, "Who has bewitched you?" And that was because the Judaizers had shown up. And they had told these believers that unless, you know, they kept the Jewish civic law that included circumcision and a kosher diet and keeping special feast days and months and so forth, all these things were required. And unless they did that, they couldn't be saved. And this, by the way, is also a very same critique of those that say that you have to add good works to your salvation in order to be saved. For them, Jesus has never sat down, for the work of full redemption is never complete in their minds. But clearly Jesus is sitting, and he's announcing that he has accomplished his work. It was never a half-finished job. But there's something else that's here when he sits. The other thing is that when Jesus sits, he sits as a ruler. Others stand before the ruler, but the ruler sits on his throne. That's what Peter meant when he said that all the angels and authorities and powers are subject now to him. The right hand of the Father is the place of authority. And so even today, while we await the second coming, Christ has already taken his place of authority over all things. You know, some of us have difficulty with that concept because, at least in our experience, we see the devil as raging and the world powers persecuting Christ's church and the promise of the ultimate Antichrist, who's now waiting his grand entrance, deceiving the nations and leading the greatest mass revolt against the one who is on the throne in all of history. I mean, how can Jesus, we ask then, be portrayed as seated at the right hand of the Father in this present rebellious age? But in order to understand the dynamic of our current experience, and for that matter, the experience of this entire rebellious world, we do well to pay attention to Paul's words in 1 Corinthians 15:25, where he says, "For he, that is Christ, must reign until he has put all his enemies under his feet." So notice the wording, "he must reign," that is, in his current session, until, that is, some future date when the last vestige of rebellion is thoroughly defeated. He still must reign. He reigns today. And of course, in this present hour, it would be a small thing for Jesus at this very moment to crush all rebellion against his reign. And to that, we might ask, well then, why doesn't he just do that? And the answer should be obvious, shouldn't it? It's found in Matthew 24:14. "And this gospel of the kingdom will be proclaimed throughout the whole world as a testimony to all nations, and then the end will come." I mean, aren't you glad that Jesus has not crushed all rebellion already? For if he had, you would not have been given the time to hear and to repent. And if he had, there are still many who have not heard today, and therefore they have not yet believed. You know, it's his great mercy. Jesus reigns in such a way that his elect will all come in, and that he will accomplish all of his eternal purposes. But even now, at this present hour, the great King Jesus has already begun to reign in his place of authority. In his wisdom, he allows some rebellion to remain, and he does so for the sake of those who will yet come to believe. Paul says in 1 Corinthians 15:25, he must continue to reign in this way until the final day comes when he will return, and at that moment when he again crosses the divide between heaven and earth, and then at that moment he will establish his kingdom on the earth, and then, as Psalm 2 says so well, he tells the kings of this earth, "Kiss the Son, lest he break out in wrath against you and you perish in the way." See, that day, yeah, it's still awaiting a future time, but we must not think, even for a moment, that Jesus has not yet begun to reign, because he truly has. And it is because he reigns that we now, in our day, have a church made up of people from all places on the earth. A global universal church has been formed because of the reign of Christ. And one more matter, and this taken from Revelation 5. You know, that chapter begins and the scene is being played out in heaven. In the right hand of the one who is on the throne, that is, in the right hand of God the Father, there is a scroll, and that scroll describes the eternal plans of God to work out his purposes so that all of creation might redound to the glory of God. But the scroll is sealed, and no one can open the scroll, meaning no one is found who is worthy to implement the eternal plans of the Father. John, who witnessed this scene, began to weep when he saw the nature of things this way. But then John is told to stop weeping. John, stifle yourself, get a grip, control your emotions, because those feelings are not based on reality. And then John looked, and in this case, Jesus is pictured as standing, not seated, standing so that all heaven pays attention to him. Like a seated king who rouses himself to stand so that all heaven pays attention. Jesus is depicted as both the Lion of the tribe of Judah, that is, the long-predicted Messiah who rules, but also as the Lamb who was slain, that is, the one who initiated that rule from the cross, wherein he conquered, and he's standing, and he takes the scroll from the hands of the Father. And as he does, all of heaven bursts out into loud praise and worship, declaring that he alone is worthy to open the scroll. That's what Jesus is doing now. In his place of authority, he is breaking the seals of the scroll, and he is enacting the eternal plans of the Father. That is the work that he is now doing, having gone from earth to take his place of authority in the heavens over all things. And one last word about Jesus' place, and that is that he is seated at the right hand of the Father. Let me read to you from Hebrews 7:25-26. Consequently, he is able to save to the uttermost those who draw near to God through him, since he always lives to make intercession for them. For it was indeed fitting that we should have such a high priest, holy, innocent, unstained, separated from sinners, and exalted above the heavens. That is, Jesus' place at the right hand of the Father is not only a place of his rule, it's also a place of his priestly ministry, interceding and praying and pleading with the Father on our behalf. And that's a precious thought. I know there are some who ask Mary or the saints to pray for them. You know, in their minds, you know, that's the best thing they can do. But here is the glorious truth. Jesus is, at this very moment, the intermediary between us and the Father. He always intercedes. He never ceases to remember us before the throne. You and I have promised to pray for others at times, and we've sadly forgotten. He never has. Is it any wonder that after Jesus ascended, the apostles, having witnessed this event from the Mount of Olives, returned to Jerusalem with great joy? No, they didn't return to Jerusalem filled with sorrow because Jesus has left them. They're filled with joy. Luke ends the book by saying, they are in the temple blessing God. After all, what greater joy could there be that their Savior has gone to heaven, is seated at the right hand, and they are waiting, as we are, for his soon return.
2: Thanks, John, for a wonderful series. Let me conclude with this final question. A lot of people know about the earthly ministry of Jesus, yet they've never heard of Christ's session. Why is that?
3: You know, it's an interesting thing, this idea of, you know, Christ's session, that is, he is seated and what he is accomplishing now in the heavens. Yes, you're right. It's often been a great and glorious truth that has been forgotten in our age, and so we do need to revive it. I mean, you know, I think every age has truths that are forgotten and have to be rediscovered again, and we need to rediscover this again so that we can gain confidence that he is ruling from the throne and all powers are subject to him and his word is absolute. And what a joy it is to know that the Son of God is right now interceding for us. He's pleading with the Father on our behalf. I mean, we can be so encouraged by that truth.
2: Thanks, John. And remember to join us again next week right here on Back to the Bible Canada, where we teach the Bible.

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2: I'm not sure if you knew, but I was homeschooled until the age of 5, at which point my parents gave up on me completely and handed me over to our educational system. I saw a cartoon of a man sitting alone at a table holding a cupcake with one candle. The caption said, "Billy's Homeschool Reunion." Well, I have an awesome daughter who is homeschooling her kids. I admire her so much. I think that if my mother homeschooled me, she just might have murdered me by second grade. Of course, I'm kidding. Mom was a godly gal. But if I did the things at home that I did at school, you never know. I remember one teacher who was so exasperated with me that he put his hands on my shoulder. He said, "Calloway, don't you ever think I'm not prepared to go to jail again." My parents never taught me math, geometry, or social studies, but I was homeschooled in other ways. My father, a man of few words, schooled me in valuable subjects, like a class called Consequences. You fall out of that tree and break your leg, don't come running to me. Dad taught me about physics. Keep crossing your eyes, they'll stay that way. He taught me to improvise, so we're out of knives. Butter your toast with a spoon. Dad taught me about logic. Because I said so, that's why. And foresight. Make sure you wear clean underwear, he said, in case you're in an accident. My dad taught me about economics. If your outgo exceeds your income, your upkeep will be your downfall. He even taught me where I came from. Shut that door behind you. Do you think you were born in a barn? I wasn't sure. I knew Jesus was born in a barn, so I didn't know what he was so upset about. Mom helped school me as well. She taught me about hygiene. Never park your bubble gum behind your ear, son. She taught me that cleanliness is a virtuous thing. If you're going to kill each other, she'd say, "Do it outside. I just finished cleaning in here." She taught me about prayer. You'd better pray that gum will come out of your sister's hair. And about stamina. You'll sit there until all that spinach is gone. She even taught me about contortionism. Look at this dirt on the back of your neck. My mother taught me about patience. Just you wait until your father gets home. She said that often. And about anticipation. Eat your broccoli, she said. It'll put hair on your chest. I am so thankful for my parents. My wife says they did a great job with you. Best of all, they schooled me in life. They taught me that I was valuable, that I wasn't an accident, that my life had meaning and God had an incredible plan for me. They kept little plaques around the house, like Jeremiah 29, which tells Israel that God's plans are to prosper them and not to harm them, plans to give them a hope and a future. I like that plaque better than the kind in your teeth. I put them through some tough stuff, but they taught me that their love was not dependent on my behavior, but upon my identity as their son. They taught me that true joy doesn't come from happy circumstances. It's a gift of God that stays with his kids in the tough times. They outlived a world war and their eldest child, but they never lost the hope that the best was yet to come. They followed the teachings of Jesus. They were never one thing in public and another thing at home. That's so important. Kids notice these things. I'm glad Mom and Dad homeschooled me. We parents have an amazing opportunity to mold little lives and point our kids to Jesus. And if you aren't a parent, you're still a powerful teacher. Others are learning from your life. So in an age where so many fall away, let's live and teach well. And if you like homeschool jokes, I'll end with a corny one just for you. Why wouldn't the homeschooler change out of his school uniform? Because he wanted to stay in his pajamas.
1: 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We need to remember what we already know. That's why our friends at Back to the Bible Canada created What's So Good About Jesus, a free 6-chapter booklet that walks through the gospel. 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
8: There was probably 120, 130 kids that had all come to likely get their one hot meal of the day. 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
10: Thank you, Ron. 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It's a really exciting time for us. We've just been asked for another 3,000 plus radios for our partners in South Sudan. We're doing work, of course, in the DR Congo. I've been asking week after week for prayer for radios that we're delivering there. They're getting in, or hopefully we're making a difference for our friends at Rebuilders Radio, Pastor James Bianci and his team, as they combat not just the evils of the world and getting the gospel out, but also getting out important medical information for people suffering from Ebola or at risk of Ebola. So we're so happy that we could help out in that area. And friends, if you gave towards radios, thank you. God bless you. Thank you for helping us. But it's middle of September. It's not too late to get a copy of our quarterly prayer calendar newsletter. I just mentioned, we've been asking for prayer over the last several weeks to get radios into Bunia, DR Congo, to do other work. But there's all sorts of needs here at Galcom. And we'd really appreciate if you would pray for us every day. Just go to our website, galcom.org. And a pop-up will just pop up. No money. You don't need any other for information. Just your name and email address. And just once a quarter, we will send you a prayer calendar. And every square on the box there is just the name of another one of our staff or one of our partners around the world, a ministry name, just to be praying for them. We believe we can't do anything without prayer. Our name, Galcom, com for communication, but Gal comes from Psalm 37:5. Commit your way to the Lord, trust also in him. We commit everything we do to God in prayer. We'd really appreciate you joining with us in those prayers. Well, we better get to our program today. We have a great program. Janice Allen of International Cooperating Ministries joins us. Sam Ebersol, our monthly visit from Sam here, talking about what God is doing around the world and the reports from GNA.news. And so let's start the program with Bonnie Sela and this week's Reset Devotional.
11: What if the darkest place in your life isn't dark at all for God? I'm Bonnie Sela with Reset. At just 21 years old, Omar Shem Tov was abducted during the Hamas-led attack on southern Israel on October 7, 2023. He was lowered 40 meters underground into a tunnel, unable to stand or stretch out his arms. For nearly 450 days, he lived in total darkness. There's no shadows, nothing. Yet it was there that he discovered something unexpected. He says, "It was precisely in this darkness that I found light." Each night before falling asleep, Omar said he would simply start the conversation with God. Instead of asking for things, he'd begin, "How are you, Dad? How was your day?" Then he thanked God for the air he had to breathe or half a slice of bread to eat. I saw him in front of me. My heart began to expand and a smile came to my face. Looking back, Omar said the closeness he experienced with God in that darkness is what he misses most. Centuries earlier, a king named David wrote these words to God, "I could ask the darkness to hide me and the light around me to become night, but even in darkness, I cannot hide from you. To you, the night shines as bright as day. Darkness and light are the same to you." Maybe your darkness doesn't look like a prison tunnel. It may be grief, fear, loneliness, unanswered prayers, or uncertainty. Whatever you're facing today, it isn't too dark for God. The darkness may hide tomorrow from you, but it never hides you from Him. As Omar discovered, no darkness is so deep that the light of God's presence cannot find you. I'm Bonnie Sala. Ready to grow your faith? Discover practical tools and more at guidelines.org.
10: Well, friend, I was recently talking to one of our affiliates that carries the Mission Compass program, actually our friends in Buffalo at WDCX, and they were saying how they get encouraged by all the amazing stories that we get from around the world to encourage people in their faith. And I thought to myself, he must be thinking of Sam Ebersole of the Global News Alliance, who joins us once a month with a great God story. Sam, great to have you with us again here on the program.
12: Oh, Tim, it is always great to be here, and I hope I was one of the people he was thinking about, but you do have some great storytellers on this program.
10: We do. I love talking to people that are serving God, because when you serve God, He does great things in your life, even in difficult times. And Sam, I know oftentimes when you're telling stories, sharing stories from around the world from Global News Alliance, it's not always the kind of heartwarming good stuff, but it's always God doing something. So what do you have for us today?
12: Yep. And in the middle of difficult times is when God shows up and does
10: That's great things, right? Amen.
12: So I'm going to play a segment for you here, but I also want to tell you that this is kind of the time of year. It seems like there's a lot of things going on that are weather related. So we've seen horrible images coming out of Nepal and Tibet and China of that flooding that happened there. And there are wildfires in different places around the world. There's earthquakes. So the wonderful thing about our ministry is we do get to tell stories about what God's doing. And God sometimes shows up in, well, not sometimes, He shows up in those very difficult places. So we had our own disaster here in Colorado that started the last day of June, June 29th. A wildfire broke out. It ended up being over 100,000 acres, one of the largest and most destructive wildfires in the history of Colorado. And just about 30 miles from where I live, and we were never in danger, but I mean, it was up in the forest there in the woods, up the mountain from us. And I got to go there and do a story for GNA. It's not up yet, but it'll be up shortly. But interviewing some of the responders who are there with a Christian heart, with a Christian message, doing the hard work, the labor of bringing assistance to these folks, but at the same time sharing Christ with them. So I got to tell those stories. So even in the midst of a tragic story, you can have a wonderful story as well of someone realizing that Christian ministry done in love has great impact and can change hearts. So the story I want to share with you is one from the Billy Graham Rapid Response Team, and the role that the chaplains play, very important role, sharing Christ with people in very difficult situations.
13: We're here in La Guaira, Venezuela, which was just recently devastated by earthquakes. The Billy Graham Rapid Response Team has deployed crisis-trained chaplains to come alongside the people and offer spiritual and emotional help at this dark time in their lives. The people here have lost so much. The enormity and the gravity of what's happening is incomprehensible. There's a general sense of hopelessness and helplessness. And God has provided an opportunity for the Billy Graham Rapid Response Team to come and let them know about Jesus' promise to never forsake us, to never abandon us. We ask that as Venezuela continues to shake and their future continues to be somewhat uncertain, that you pray that these people may find hope in Jesus Christ, who is their firm foundation and the anchor of their souls. Thank you.
10: Friends listening, if you want to see the video footage that the Global News Alliance has put together, go to gna.news. All those video clips that they have from different stories around the world, right up there on the homepage, you've got to scroll down, but I'm sure that Venezuela one will be right near the top. As I'm looking at the pictures of the buildings toppled over, I don't know what to say. I'm just speechless. Mm-hmm.
12: Mm-hmm. Yeah, I mean, the scope of the devastation and tragedy, I mean, you don't have to look far and you can see it here in Venezuela. You can see it over in Nepal. You can see it maybe in your backyard. You know, I mean, it's like we're not immune to this. Even followers of Christ are not immune to tragedy striking. The difference is, like he said, we have a firm foundation. We have a rock to stand on. We have a relationship with the creator of the universe, everything. Mm-hmm. And that same relationship is what sustains us in difficult times. But people in the middle of it, they need someone to remind them that there is a God who loves them, who cares for them. Yeah. So they're important stories to be told. And it's important for volunteers from anywhere, whether it's, again, go down the street in your neighborhood or across town or across the ocean, we need people who can come to the aid and rescue of their neighbor in distress.
10: And friends, we also want you to be able to tell the story. And that's the thing that GNA News does so well, is they have all sorts of tips and instructions on how you can be a cell phone reporter. Sam, real quick, do you have a little bit of advice for us and encouraging people to get to the website and get the training?
12: Well, two things real quick. One is, I can almost guarantee that if you are living in 2026, you have access to a cell phone and it's probably in your hand or in your pocket, in your purse, somewhere within reach most of the day when you're not sleeping. My point is, we have a way of recording audio, video, and documenting, taking photos of things happening. That's why we see so much more mm-hmm. now than we ever did in the past. I mean, you would hear about tragedies, tsunamis or what have you, earthquakes, but you had very limited access to see what happened because, you know, the people from the news organization showed up, you know, a day later, 2 days later, and then started to document. Because everyone has it now, or dash cam cameras, mm-hmm. everyone is documenting all the time everything that's happening, or security cameras or Ring cameras. My point is, there's so much more information. And if Christians will use that to their advantage and say, hey, I can document this moment, I can show brothers and sisters what is important. So something big, tragic, unusual is happening and you're recording it, your first priority is to love and protect the people around you. And that may mean putting the camera back in your pocket and doing something, right? Or if it is after, it's during the recovery time, remind people why you do what you do, that you're there because God's love compels you to be there mm-hmm. and share the gospel with them, because that's so much more important than the documentation. The personal ministry you can do because you're in the right place at the right time.
10: Well said. Well said. Friends, we want you to be sharing God's story. Visit gna.news to see that Venezuela report, as well as to be equipped yourself so that when something happens, you can tell the story of what God is doing in your life, your church's life, the ministry that you're working for. Sam, always appreciate your visits.
12: Thank you so much, Tim.
10: Well, friend, we're so glad that you joined us again here on the Mission Compass. It's our ongoing quest to get you plugged in somewhere in the Great Commission. And so in our research around the world, I'm really pleased that this week we get to introduce you to Janice Allen, the president and CEO of International Cooperating Ministries. Janice, welcome to the Mission Compass.
14: Well, it's great to be here. You know, anytime I'm given the opportunity to share what God's doing around the world, I don't miss that opportunity. So thank you.
10: And when you say all around the world, you mean it. The vision statement for ICM says, a healthy church within walking distance of everyone in the world. So that is no small goal.
14: It is no small goal. In fact, when years ago, when our board landed on that vision, you know, we wanted to do something that we knew humanly we could never do. but what would be the God-sized vision? And we just feel so strongly that God desires that there would be healthy churches scattered all around the globe. We believe so strongly at ICM that a healthy local congregation is God's own strategy for transforming communities and villages and cities and ultimately nations.
10: 100% agree. I mean, here at the larger ministry of Galcom, we do radio. We know that's, I guess we would call a parachurch, meaning that the church is still the goal. The establishment of a local body of believers is still the goal. So tell us, what does that look like then for ICM? Just putting up buildings? And I know it's more than just that.
14: Well, and I'm going to really springboard off what you just said about radio, because that is actually how ICM started.
10: I didn't know that.
14: ICM was founded by my father 40 years ago. This is our 40th anniversary year. And it was founded by my father after he had participated in a men's Bible study being taught by a local pastor. And it was a survey of the whole Bible. And my father, who'd been a believer all of his life, was like, this is really, really good stuff. And at the same time, he was serving on the board of Trans World Radio, which is Christian radio broadcast. And so, as a businessman would do, rather than reinventing something, he asked Trans World Radio, could he hire them to do translations of this survey of the whole Bible? And then could he pay them to add it to their broadcast schedule? And that was really what started ICM. And in his desire to see what was being done by the local people, by the local pastors in India, where Trans World Radio Southeast Asia was doing the broadcast, and sitting down with the leaders, began asking them, what would help you all be resourced to grow the church in India? And they said, well, you absolutely need the continuation of discipleship materials in our own language and an audio format that people can hear it because of high illiteracy. But we also need permanent structures to be the tool of church planting and discipleship and evangelism. So for ICM, it was never the endpoint being a building. It was always about providing a resource by which the church could be established and become permanent and have sustainability and grow. Yeah. And so that really became the second part of what we do strategically, besides the provision of discipleship materials in multiple languages. It's the ability to connect donors who are passionate about the Great Commission with tangible projects that they can help send funding for materials to be bought locally and for the congregation to build their own church.

0: So the partners we work with, and we start at the ministry partner level, and then they find the congregations under their authority that meet the requirements of ICM. But they provide the land, they get the deeds, they get the permits, they buy the materials locally, and then the congregation can help build their own church. And that is the ownership of it. ICM is the silent partner. Somebody once said that our superpower is invisibility.
1: Very good.
0: And I love that, because we're the silent, invisible support, and the hero is the local pastor. The hero is the partner that's there sustaining and growing the church.
1: Yeah. And talking about all that, beginning in, you know, having material through the Bible survey, I want to say thank you. We have used what used to be called the Mini Bible College on thousands of our little solar-powered radios and audio Bibles that we have sent out to all sorts of ministries and organizations, not just ICM churches, but all sorts of people, because as you talked about literacy and discipleship of a pastor leader, I think I've got the numbers wrong, but I thought it was 30 Old Testament, 30 New Testament, 30 marriage and family seminary level teachings for pastors. But I think it's more than just that. So, and what is it called now?
0: We call it Foundations by ICM. And we offer a whole variety of devices, the audio player you're mentioning, micro SD cards, Wi-Fi devices they can install at the churches so people can download the content. We're doing distribution on YouTube. The gentleman who wrote the content was so committed to making it available to anybody, anywhere, anytime for free. We do track, though, the distribution, and we know that there are well over 28 million people that are engaging with the curriculum, and that's God's multiplication.
1: Absolutely. Okay, so we've talked about church buildings anchoring the congregation. We just talked about the content, that discipling content, so people can get God's word into them and the way they can absorb it. Hope centers. Tell me about hope centers. As I was doing some research on the website, I thought, this sounds good. I didn't know if I quite got it all, but it looks really like you're not having the church inward looking, but as soon as they get established, they're starting to look out.
0: Absolutely. Many instances, these small churches were trying to do vibrant ministry for children, for abused women, for vocational training, literacy training, doing all of these things that were going to impact their own community, but they didn't have sufficient space to do it in the small sanctuary, because the churches that we build are generally not large spaces with multiple rooms and all of that. They're very modest by U.S. standards. We were visiting a church down in Central America, and there was probably 120, 130 kids that had all come to likely get their one hot meal of the day. And the kids were all sitting in these little circles where stubble was prickling their legs. I had bugs biting up to my kneecap. That just resonated with the value of being able to build a second building beside the church to care for the needs of people within their community.
1: Janice, one thing that caught me, though, when I read your vision statement, healthy church within walking distance of everyone in the world. There are countries that will not let the gospel be preached. Don't mean to put you on the spot if you got some secret plans, but are you working in countries where you can't put up a normal building? What do you do in those cases?
0: We are working in some of those locations. I can't say a whole lot about that.
1: Didn't mean to put you on the spot.
0: But I will say we began to be flexible in the way that we would define a healthy church. It may not involve four walls and a cross out front. Once again, really being driven by the passion and the zeal and the creativity of the believers on the ground.
1: I agree. I mean, our vision statement here at Galcom is to have the gospel shared with every tribe, tongue, and nation. And there's places you can't go. So this is great that you are in there, that God is leading and providing, as you said. 111 countries, 14,000 churches. You said 28 million people engaged in the discipleship material over the last 40 years. How do we get involved with ICM? How do we

0: come alongside? How do we be part of this incredible movement of God?
1: Our website is icm.org. And certainly, we're always looking for people to become part of just praying for the ministry, praying for the people from my team that are traveling internationally, and just protection for them. The way ICM works, as I said previously, is trying to link the resources that God has blessed people with for Great Commission purposes, so we can link them with specific projects that they can be a part of funding. And ICM then manages all of the project, all of the construction. And we communicate back, they'll be able to see everything about the project that they have helped to fund.
0: I hope I'm not speaking out of turn, but just as you're talking about this, I'm thinking, you know, you have church planting movements here in North America. Friend, why don't you go ICM.org, get all the rest of the information, and then go to the missions committee at your church and say, hey, why don't we help plant a church in Tanzania, somewhere in Central America? Get your church mobilized to have a daughter church somewhere else in the world.
1: It's like I gave you a script.
0: Oh, really? That's a goal, get the churches involved.
1: Probably the last 6 months, our team has created a beautiful church activation kit.
0: There we go.
1: That we can send to a church, and everything is already put together to engage a church. And we tried to make it as simple as possible for anyone to set up a table at their church and have people sign up to become monthly givers, or even at the church level, to be able to fund projects that they want to be a part of funding globally.
0: There we go. ICM.org. Let's start helping our brothers and sisters around the world establish a healthy church within walking distance of everyone in the world. Janice, thank you so much for your time.
1: Thank you. Love being with you, sharing the story.
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